0: Provo, Salt Lake City, and Ogden. With these translators, K207 FL Payson, K295 BW Levan, K241 BV Milford, K262 BM Cedar City, K288 HM Ivins, and K272 AB Preston. 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
1: In the White Mountains of Eastern California stands Methuselah. Almost 5,000 years old, this bristlecone pine tree is the oldest individual tree on Earth. It was already ancient when the pyramids were built. You ever wonder what that old guy has seen over its long and piney life? Honorino Respighi entertained the same sort of musings about the pine trees in his land, and he wrote a symphonic poem full of images and events long past, as witnessed by the towering sentinels who've watched over Rome for centuries. From APM American Public Media, this is Performance Today. I'm Valerie Kaler. Respighi's Pines of Rome on the way this hour. In 2022, Canadian violinist Lara St. John released an album celebrating music written by women. She called it She, Her, Hers. 17 pieces written by 12 different composers from around the world. Works by Gabriella Lena Frank, Valerie Coleman, Laurie Anderson, and Jesse Montgomery. Here's Montgomery's Rhapsody No. 2, played by Lara St. John.

Rhapsody No. 2 by Jessie Montgomery. She's writing six of these, each for a different contemporary violinist, each inspired by a composer of the past. That one written for Michi Wionko, inspired by Bartok. We heard it played by Laura St. John from her album She, Her, Hers. More from Jessie Montgomery in just a second. From APM, American Public Media, this is Performance Today, taking you to concerts around the world. I'm Valerie Kaler. Later this hour, a woodwind quintet explores the theme of E Pluribus Unum, out of many, one. And right now, a somewhat similar construct, the many, the myriad musical sounds of New York City. The one, Jessie Montgomery's composition, Coincident Dances. She talked about the frenetic energy and multicultural aural palette one hears, just walking down the street. Sometimes it's like someone's changing the channel. One sound world segues into the next as you move. Other times you hear multiple things at once, something that Montgomery says happens pretty much every day in New York. One particular experience of hers that made its way into this piece was walking by a car blasting Latin jazz while her headphones were piping in rhythm and blues. Juxtapositions, overlaps, and segues are the heart of Montgomery's Coincident Dances. You'll hear everything from English consort to techno, Ghanaian music and swing. She says the orchestra takes on the role of a DJ crafting a multicultural dance track. DJs Ricardo Ferro and the Aspen Conducting Academy Orchestra here with Jessie Montgomery's Coincident Dances.

0: A quilt, a mosaic, a collage, a dance party. So many vibrant colors and rhythms and traditions celebrated in that piece by Jesse Montgomery. Coincident dances, inspired by the kaleidoscope of music you hear on the streets of New York City. Ricardo Ferro led the Aspen Conducting Academy Orchestra in that performance in the Klein Music Tent at the Aspen Festival and School in Colorado. Violinist and composer Jesse Montgomery, former member of the Catalyst Quartet, founding member of the Public Quartet, Grammy winner, and PT's Classical Woman of the Year in 2025. In a moment, tootly, ducky, chocolatey, parpy, and brassy. 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
0: American composer Elliot Carter, famous for his incredible longevity. He was composing right up until he passed away in 2012 at the age of 103. And he's famous for being one of the great champions of American modernism. Carter said he thought there was no point trying to write music with tonality, with harmonious chords or singable tunes, that the great composers of the past had already done that. But you know what he felt like the great composers had not done? He thought they hadn't paid enough attention to the unique sounds of the woodwind instruments, that they'd ignored the fact that each instrument has a distinct sound. So he made it his mission to emphasize that distinctiveness in a new quintet and, in his words, make a virtue of their inability to blend completely. Let's hear what he came up with. It's the Woodwind Quintet by Elliot Carter, the ensemble Windsync, in concert in San Antonio, Texas.

Music designed to highlight the unique voices of a five-piece band, flute, oboe, clarinet, bassoon, and horn, and to demonstrate how beautifully they can play together without ever blending completely. The Woodwind Quintet, written in 1948 by Elliot Carter, from a concert in San Antonio, Texas. We heard Windsink in that performance for the San Antonio Chamber Music Society. American composer Elliot Carter lived into his 11th decade. He died at the age of 103. Windsink is in their second decade. They got together at Rice University's Shepherd School of Music. And unlike many groups who live and work in the same location, Windsink is tri-coastal. The members live in New York City, San Francisco, and Houston, coming together to rehearse and perform. Thanks for joining me for today's Concert Highlights. I would love to hear your thoughts on the music and stories we share. Give us a call anytime on the PT Listener line and leave a message. 866-943-4450. That's 866-943-4450. 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In a moment, Roadside Sentinels. This is Performance Today from APM. Ottorino Respighi began his Roman triptych in 1916 with a tour of the fountains of Rome and ended it in 1928 with his Roman festivals. Right in the middle, from 1924, the Pines of Rome. Respighi painted a picture of a familiar sight to Romans, the pine trees that lined so many roadways. But he was also evoking the scenes that those pines had witnessed over their long lives. So you hear the shimmering memories of army bugles and marching feet, of romance and moonlight, of children at play, and the stirring of spirits. Ivan Repušić conducts the Frankfurt Radio Symphony Orchestra in concert at the Old Opera House in Frankfurt, Germany, in The Pines of Rome by Ottorino Respighi.

0: The Pines of Rome by Ottorino Respighi. Ivan Repušić led the Frankfurt Radio Symphony in concert at the Grand Hall in Frankfurt's Old Opera House. A symphonic poem inspired by one of the most famous sites in Rome, not the Colosseum or the Sistine Chapel or even the fountains, the pine trees. They have long, thin trunks that stretch way up to the greenery, making umbrellas of shade for tourists and monuments. They're a distinctive part of the look and feel of the city of Rome. In 1924, composer Ottorino Respighi wrote the symphonic poem we just heard, Pines of Rome, musical snapshots of trees around the city. That last section was a picture of the ancient Roman army, helmets and shields shining in the sun, thousands of centurions and soldiers marching up the Appian Way in the city of Rome, the ground shaking under the power of all those mighty marching feet. Respighi's Pines of Rome. Our technical director here at PT is Greg Thorson. Gene Barron is our technical producer. Our director of media production and operations is Elizabeth Iverson. 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
0: Classical music is a treasure trove of phenomenal scene setting. There may be many that equal this one, but I dare say few are better. There's some slithery, dangerous dancing happening. Wine is flowing and inhibitions are thrown to the wind. Spoiler, after all this revelry, our hero Samson brings down the house. Take that, Philistines. From APM, American Public Media, this is Performance Today. I'm Valerie Kaler. On the way this hour, the Bacchanal from Samson and Delilah by Camille Saint-Saëns. Robert Schumann had his own battles with Philistines, that is, anyone against artistic innovation. His League of David was a fictitious society of forward-thinking artists. Here's one of his dances of the League of David.

Nelson Gerner with one of Schumann's Davidsbündler Tänze, Dances of a League of David. From APM American Public Media, this is Performance Today. I'm Valerie Kaler, glad to have you along for today's musical adventures and discoveries. Right now, we're about to hear music for a party. A full-on bacchanal with unrestrained drinking, dancing, music, and, how can I say this, all manner of interactive physical activity. In music, one of the most famous bacchanals was in Act 3 of the opera Samson and Delilah by Camille Saint-Saëns. At this party, the Philistines are celebrating the fall of Samson. He's just had his hair cut off by Delilah, and with his hair went his strength. So the Philistines throw this sensual all-night party. Let's hear it in an arrangement for four saxophones and piano, the Alliage Quintet in concert in Jacksonville Beach, Florida, for this musical free-for-all, the Bacchanal from Samson and Delilah by Camille Saint-Saëns.

0: A wild, frenzied, seductive dance. The Danse Bacchanal from the opera Samson and Delilah by Camille Saint-Saëns. Sebastian Pottmeyer made that arrangement for four saxophones and piano. We heard the group called the Alliage Quintet. John Yung Bae at the piano, alongside four saxophone-playing friends. Daniel Gauthier, Miguel Vallis, Simon Honrat, and Sebastian Pottmeyer. The Alliage Quintet is based in Germany. We're glad to share that highlight from their recent American tour, a concert in Jacksonville Beach, Florida, presented by the Beaches Fine Arts Series. As far as I know, that is the only professional ensemble with that particular lineup. Piano and four saxophones, soprano, alto, tenor, and baritone saxes. The Alliage Quintet. They're proud to play a wide range of music from the entire history of classical music. Every arrangement written especially for them and their unique lineup. In a moment, they taught two people,
1: and they taught two people,
0: and so on,
1: and so on,
0: and so on. 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
2: 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Be sure to RSVP to stay up to date.
0: I think it's safe to say that we've all had that one teacher, the one who saw something in us, drew it out, cultivated it, celebrated it, changed the course of our lives by just that fraction of a degree. Shout out to Mrs. Peterson, Webster Elementary School, Mesa, Arizona. The wonderful thing about Mrs. Peterson and whoever you just thought of with gratitude is that you and I were not the only students whose lives were forever altered. There are legions of us who can track our successes to that one teacher and who became that one teacher for the next generation. Enter Vicente Scaramuza, Argentine teacher of legendary pianists like Marta Argerich and Bruno Gelber, of Enrique Barenboim, who would go on to teach his son Daniel Barenboim. Pianist Nelson Gerner was born in Argentina, and his earliest teachers were students of Vicente Scaramuza. In fact, he describes himself as kind of a grandson of Scaramuza. The Scaramuza approach is all about using the natural weight of your arm rather than muscular force, about being relaxed and moving freely. Let's hear it in action. Nelson Gerner plays the Intermezzo in A by Johannes Brahms.

0: That intermezzo is like an embrace. The second of Brahms' six pieces for piano, Opus 118. Argentine pianist Nelson Gerner played that as his encore after a concert with the Lausanne Chamber Orchestra in Lausanne, Switzerland. In a moment, hidden treasures. This is Performance Today from APM.
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0: Violinist Linus Roth always assumed that if a composer had been forgotten or pushed aside, it was simply because their music hadn't stood the test of time. That is, until he discovered the music of Polish composer Mieczysław Weinberg. In 2011, Roth played a trio by Weinberg sight unseen. He was shocked by the intensity and quality of the music. And he wondered what Weinberg's life must have been like that resulted in such rich emotional music. Roth immediately went looking for music by Weinberg and was thrilled to find he'd written several pieces for violin. And despite the terrible difficulties Weinberg faced living under authoritarian regimes, there's still so much hope and light emanating from his music. Here is an example. Weinberg wrote his violin concerto in 1959. Roth says the pain and struggle in Weinberg's life can be felt especially in the slow third movement, and yet he finds it one of the most beautiful movements ever written. Let's hear it from a concert in Prague. Andris Poga conducts the Prague Radio Symphony Orchestra. Violinist Linus Roth soloing in the violin concerto by Mieczysław Weinberg.

Violinist Linus Rote says performances of Mieczysław Weinberg's Violin Concerto are always followed by a moment of perfect, touching silence. And we just heard that precious pause as the audience at Dvorak Hall soaked up the magnitude of what they just heard. Andris Poga conducted the Prague Radio Symphony Orchestra with soloist Linus Rote in concert in Prague, Czechia. Linus Rote says playing Weinberg's concerto can be emotionally exhausting, but it's always incredibly rewarding. And he feels it's his responsibility as an artist to fight for a composer that he believes in, to keep them in the musical conversation. Rote has made Weinberg's works, including that violin concerto, a large part of his concert repertoire. Our staff here at PT is senior producer Catherine Slusher, producers Megan Oglesby and Kathleen.

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I'm Valerie Kaler. 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
1: 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I'm Liam Butters. Starting off with Tchaikovsky, Andante Cantabile, Leonard Bernstein will conduct the New York Philharmonic.

0: Leonard Bernstein conducted the New York Philharmonic in Andante Cantabile by Tchaikovsky. 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

The Minstrel Song by Alexander Glazunov. Seiji Ozawa conducted the Boston Symphony Orchestra with Mstislav Rostropovich on cello. Mozart's 8th Piano Sonata is one of the few compositions he wrote in a minor key. While not much is known about the exact circumstances of its composition, it's likely the death of Mozart's mother was an inspiration for the somber mood of the tune. We'll hear Alfred Brendel on piano.

Pianist Alfred Brendel and Mozart's Piano Sonata No. 8. From the studios of BYU Broadcasting in Provo, Utah, this is Classical 89. I'm Liam Butters. Up next is a piece by Brahms, Hungarian Dance No. 3.

Hungarian Dance No. 3 by Johannes Brahms. We heard the London Symphony Orchestra under the direction of Neyma Järvi. Next is a piece about a king. Edvard Grieg composed a suite for the play Sigurd Jorsalfar, which celebrates the life of King Sigurd I of Norway. The king is best known for being the first European monarch to personally lead a crusade. Marisa Bravanel will conduct the Utah Symphony in this regal piece.

Maurice Abravanel led the Utah Symphony and the Siegfried Suite by Edvard Grieg. Thanks for joining me for Evening Classics on Classical 89. I'm Liam Butters. Stay tuned for Exploring Music in about 4 minutes.

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Hello there, and welcome to Exploring Music. It's Bill McLaughlin. We're in our final day here with music of William Walton, the English composer. And it's an interesting thing because the violin concerto we've heard over the last couple of days, which was completed in 1939 for Jascha Heifetz, is the last big orchestral project that Walton took on for almost 20 years. It's true he was writing a big opera, and he also did a lot of film scores. Chamber music came during that period. But the next really big piece for orchestra was another concerto for Heifetz's best friend in Hollywood, another great Russian soloist, the cellist Gregor Piatigorsky. We're going to listen to the first movement now, which opens with a chirping eighth-note rhythm in the pizzicato strings and winds. Also, use of vibraphone provides an unusual color here. He's around C major, kind of. But he's also got E-flats and A-flats around it, sort of a mix. In a funny way, this opening reminds me of the music of Prokofiev. Beautiful tune as the cello unfolds across that eighth note pattern. In this recording, which goes back to the original performances in 1957, we hear the Boston Symphony under Charles Münch. The cellist is the man for whom this was written, Gregor Piatigorsky, the first movement of William Walton's Cello Concerto.

There's a wonderful ambiguity to that music. I can't figure out whether it's going to be C major or C minor, and the sound of the vibraphone ringing on that way. Really remarkable. Beautiful performance from the cellist Gregor Piatigorsky, for whom William Walton composed the cello concerto, which was given its premiere January 25th, 1957, the Boston Symphony under Charles Munch, in that first performance and also on the recording we just heard. Wow, Walton was really busy writing for orchestra once he got back into it. Just 5 days later, he had the premiere of a big piece with the Cleveland Orchestra under George Sell. Let's listen to the Partita for Orchestra in three sections, a toccata, the second movement, Pastorale Siciliana, another reflection of Walton's love of Italy, and then the finale, Giga Burlesca. In this performance, Bryden Thompson leads the London Philharmonic,

Bryden Thompson conducting the London Philharmonic Orchestra, William Walton's Partita for Orchestra music composed in 1957, three movements, Toccata, Pastorale Siciliana, and Giga Burlesca. And that piece has found favor and stays in the repertoire to some degree, although I'm afraid much more in the UK than in the United States. So if any young American conductors are looking for a surefire piece, it's fun to play. It's difficult for the orchestra, but it's really enjoyable to play. You might well consider William Walton's Partita for Orchestra. You're tuned into Exploring Music, and this week we are listening to the music of the English composer William Walton. Drop us a line, let us know how you like this show, and give us some ideas of some other composers with whom you'd like to spend a week. Write to us via our website, exploringmusic.org. Well, here's another commission from an American orchestra. In this case, the San Francisco Symphony during the years that Joseph Cripps was the music director there. This is sort of later 1960s. When Walton received the commission, he had an unusual idea. He wrote to his close friend Benjamin Britten and said, "I hope you will not think that I'm making too strange a request, namely, that you will allow me to write variations on a theme of the third movement of your piano concerto. I realize you have already used it as a passacaglia, but not strictly speaking as a theme in variations. This is not a new idea of mine, but one which I've been thinking about for quite some time." And it turned out to be a beautiful piece. In four sections, I think we'll have time for the first two. Once again, Bryden Thompson with the London Philharmonic. William Walton, improvisations on an impromptu of Benjamin Britten.

Improvisations on an Impromptu of Benjamin Britten with the London Philharmonic under Bryden Thompson. Music of William Walton, composed on invitation from the San Francisco Symphony. And by now, Walton was back into full swing. He's writing a lot of orchestral music. I thought we'd listen now to the finale of the Second Symphony. His first symphony was premiered in 1934 and then again in 1935 when he added a fourth movement. He didn't get around to a second symphony until the late 50s. The Second Symphony was composed from 1957 through to 1960, the first performance in September of 1960 by the Royal Liverpool Philharmonic. We're going to hear the finale, which is quite an interesting piece. It's a passacaglia, which is a variation form. And the tune which he varies, very interesting. I'll play just a little bit of the beginning. This is played by a full orchestra up and down in unison with great power. At first, it's a G minor triad. Quite slow in a way. Fast tempo, but slow notes. And then a weird jump. And a weird trill there. And can you make sense of that as a melody? Here's Bach's theme from the Passacaglia in C minor. Walton's is wildly angular, but it's written in 1960. Here, once again, the London Philharmonic under Bryden Thompson, the finale of the Symphony No. 2. Finale, Passacaglia, theme and variations, a fugato, and then coda, scherzando.

that opening Passacaglia theme comes back at the end, changed. It's harmonized for one thing, and it's more consonant than it was at the beginning. We heard the finale now of William Walton's Second Symphony. We've used up most of our time for Walton's music, and there's still lots more to get to. We'll have to come back to it in the future. He led an interesting life. I like to think of him on that island, Ischia, where he spent the last 30 years or more, living with his Argentine bride, a woman 24 years his junior. They seem to have had a great life together, and it seemed as if everyone in the world went to visit them. Britten and Peter Pears went there, Stravinsky went there, lots of writers, and he continued to compose all the way up to his death, March of 1983. He was 81 years old when he died. And I think in these last few minutes that we have, I'd like to play you a couple of the sweet little pieces that we didn't fit in during the week. Just to give you an idea, go to the library and have a look at his music. There's lots that you can play if you're a pianist or a chamber music player. Here's the first variation of the violin sonata, followed by a little piece for orchestra for children. Music of William Walton.

Two short pieces of William Walton from the Sonata for Violin and Piano. We heard the first variation, and then from a set called Music for Children, we heard number three, the Adagio. Thank you very much for joining us during this week-long exploration of the music and life of William Walton. I'll bid you adieu now. We'll be back next week with more of Exploring Music. So have a great weekend. And right now, let's go out with Facade.

0: and they heard MacPherson say,
1: "Where do the waves go? What hotels hide their bustles in the gay umbrellas? And would there be room? Would there be room? Would there be room for me?"
0: "There is a hotel at Ostend, cold as the wind without an end, haunted by ghostly poor relations of Bostonian conversations, like bagpipes rotting through the walls. And there the pearl ropes fall like shawls, with a noise like marine waterfalls.
1: And another little drink wouldn't do us any harm.
0: Pierces through the sabbatical calm, and that is the place for me. So do not take a bath in Jordan, Gordon, on the holy Sabbath, on the peaceful day, or you'll never go to heaven, Gordon MacPherson, and speaking purely as a private person."

Old Sir Falk, tall as a stork. Before the honeyed fruits of dawn were ripe, would walk and stalk with a gun the Reynard-coloured sun. Among the pheasant-feathered corn, the unicorn has torn forlorn. The smock-faced sheep sit and sleep, periwigged as William and Mary weep. Sally, Mary, Matty, what's the matter? Why cry? The huntsman and the Reynard-coloured sun, and I sigh. Oh, the nursery maid Meg, with a leg like a peg, chased the feathered dreams like hens, and when they laid an egg in the sheepskin meadows where the serene King James would steer. Horse and hounds, then he, from the shade of a tree, picked it up as spoil to boil for nursery tea, said the mourners. In the corn tower strain, feathered tall as a crane, and whistling down the feathered rain, oh, Noah goes again. An old dull moan with a head like a poem, seen the world as a bare egg laid by the feathered air. Meg would beg three of these for the nursery teas of J for Chem and Ham. She gave it underneath the trees where the boiling water hissed. Like the goose king's feathered daughter, feathered daughter kissed. Pot and pan and copper kettle, put

0: Rocking and shocking the barmaid.
1: Nobody comes to give him his rum, but the rim of the sky hippopotamus glum enhances the chances to bless with a venison. Alfred Lord Tennyson crossing the bar laid with cold vegetation from pale deputations of temperance workers.
0: All signed in memoriam.
1: Hoping with glory to trip up the laureate's feet.
0: Moving in classical meters.
1: Mike Balaclava, the llama, came down from the roof and the seas blew wooden gendarmerie, took them in charge while Beelzebub roared for his rum.
2: 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Our production assistants are Ella Pinsloop, Eric Opland, Adela Skoronsky, and Weston Williams. Rebecca Neistat is the WFMT production and syndication manager. 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I'm Bill McLaughlin. 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

lot of recordings coming out these days of that woman's music. Her name is Grażyna Bacewicz, and her concert overture was played by the BBC Symphony, conducted by Sakari Oramo. Peter Van de Graaff speaking. We look backwards in time. And one of the pieces we'll be hearing is the Bach Solo Cello Suite No. 3. But here are three pieces in the olden style by the Polish composer Krzysztof Penderecki, as Aleksander Duchmal conducts the Amadeus Chamber Orchestra.

Three pieces in the olden style by the Polish composer Krzysztof Penderecki. Alexander Duchmal conducted the Amadeus Chamber Orchestra. This is also called a suite in the olden style, or the Holberg Suite, written to commemorate the 200th anniversary of the birth of Ludwig Holberg, who was an exact Bach contemporary. So this is in the style of a Bach suite. Australian Chamber Orchestra Richard Tognetti conducts.

Richard Tognetti and the Australian Chamber Orchestra with the Holberg Suite, Suite in the Olden Style, by Edvard Grieg. Music in the style, ostensibly, of a suite that Bach may have composed, as that was written for the 200th anniversary of the Molière of the North, Ludwig Holberg, who was a Bach contemporary. This is from a Bach suite, Courant, from the English Suite No. 1.

was Bob van Asperen performing a courant from Bach's first English suite. Been hearing suites in the olden style, meaning in the style of Bach. Here is a Bach suite, and it's one of the solo cello suites. He wrote six of them, and here is the third in C major. Cellist Nina Kotova.

Johann Sebastian Bach was not a cellist. He was a keyboard player, first and foremost, also a professional violinist. But cellists are ever grateful for his addition to the repertoire in his six solo cello suites. Suites

0: Some sacred music of Bach coming from the cantata number 22, a chorale setting, in other words, a Lutheran hymn tune as set by Bach. Yo-Yo Ma performing on a Stradivarius cello there with the Amsterdam Baroque Orchestra.
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0: Some ballet music for you to enjoy. We're going to listen to a little bit from the ballet Giselle, one of the seminal standard repertoire ballets by Adolphe Adam. This is an excerpt from Act 1, and from a complete recording, we have Anatole Fistulari conducting the London Symphony.

An excerpt from Act One of the Great Ballet by Adolphe Adam called Giselle. Anatole Fistulari conducted the London Symphony Orchestra. Peter Vandegraaff is my name. Later on, we're going to listen to some music of Joseph Haydn. And right now, we have a couple of pieces by the African-American composer William Grant Still. This is a work which was first performed in 1931, and it's set in Central Africa, a hunting festival of the Azande tribe. The ballet is called Saji. We're going to hear all of it with the Eastman Rochester Orchestra, conducted by Howard Hanson, music of William Grant Still.

A complete performance of the 1931 ballet by African-American composer William Grant Still called Saji. Howard Hanson conducted the Eastman Rochester Orchestra and Chorus. We have a Haydn Symphony coming up in a bit. Here's a little more by William Grant Still. It's called Mother and Child. Rachel Barton Pine, violin. Matthew Hagel, piano.

originally part of a violin and piano suite by William Grant Still, and excerpted for this particular recording called Violin Lullabies with Rachel Barton Pine and Matthew Hagel at the piano. That section's called Mother and Child. This is an arrangement of a folk song made by William Grant Still.

The Sierra Winds performing that music by William Grant Still, which is an arrangement of a folk song called Adolarido. Now it's on to music of Haydn. This is one of those symphonies which came between the Paris symphonies and the London symphonies. It's the symphony number 89 in F major. No subtitle attached to this particular one. The conductor is Jane Glover. She leads the London Mozart players.

Haydn's 89th Symphony, performed by Jane Glover and the London Mozart Players. Here is some Beethoven, written about the same time, a little after he began studying with Joseph Haydn. It's a very little-known piece, unpublished. It's an Andante Molto in E-flat major, and it's played by Carl Peterson.

0: some truly unknown Beethoven, Andante Molto, that's called, and Carl Peterson played it.
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0: I'm Peter Van de Graaff, music of George Frederick Handel right now. We're going to listen to one of the suites drawn from his water music, which he wrote for a floating river party down the River Thames. This is music he also wrote for London. It's one of his operas. We listen to the overture to Giulio Cesare, Julius Caesar, and a performance by the English Chamber Orchestra, conducted by Richard Bonning.

considered by many to be among the great operas of the many composed by George Frederick Handel, a work which had its premiere in 1724 in London. It's called Giulio Cesare in Egitto, Julius Caesar in Egypt. And from it, we heard the overture and minuet from Act One, English Chamber Orchestra, Richard Bonning. The very famous story is told of the floating water party in 1717 that went down the River Thames from Whitehall to Chelsea. There were a number of barges. One of them had musicians performing music that Handel composed especially for the occasion. The king liked it so much that he had it repeated three times, going and coming. Here is the third suite from Water Music of George Frederick Handel, Los Angeles Chamber Orchestra, conducted by Gerard Schwartz.

That was Gerard Schwartz conducting the Los Angeles Chamber Orchestra in the Suite Number 3, there are just three, drawn from the Water Music by George Frideric Handel. In a moment, we're going to hear music by a man who considered Handel the greatest composer of them all. That is Beethoven. It's always fun to discover little pieces that composers wrote that one never hears, just sort of tossed off little chips from the wood bench. Here is such a piece. It's a standalone andante in A minor by Handel, Rachel Barton Pine, and Friends.

Rachel Barton Pine, violin, and Friends with an Andante by Handel. And we now pay tribute to Beethoven with one of his great quartets. They're all great, but this is from the middle quartet set of Opus 59, dedicated to Count Razumovsky, a nobleman who is also a very fine amateur musician. This is the Razumovsky Quartet No. 2, or the 8th quartet in E minor by Beethoven, and a recording here by the Vermeer Quartet.

Performance by the Vermeer Quartet and music by Beethoven. That's his string quartet number 8 in E minor. The Opus 59 number 2 and the second of the three dedicated to Count Razumovsky. And the clue there was in the third movement. If you are familiar with Mussorgsky's Boris Godunov opera, in the coronation scene, there's a very famous tune, Slava, which is quoted in actually many works, but Beethoven used that as a basis for variations in that Razumovsky quartet. This is a march of Beethoven, Carl Peters on piano.

0: A March by Beethoven, and two little sketches, two little andantes in a couple of versions, as performed by pianist Carl Pettersson from the Beethoven sketchbooks.
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0: I'm Peter Van de Graaff. We have a couple of arrangements made by Leopold Godofsky before we hear some Telemann. Here is Godofsky's transcription for piano of the Adagio from the Solo Violin Sonata No. 2 of Bach.

second was Jean Alexis Smith at the piano. Leopold Godofsky was the transcriber of that music, which was originally for solo violin by Johann Sebastian Bach. That was the Adagio, the slow movement, from the solo violin sonata number 2 in A minor. We'll hear one of the suites of Telemann in just a little bit. Here is a transcription made by Leopold Godofsky. Well, not transcription, an arrangement, because this was originally for piano. He arranged it for piano left hand alone. And this is an etude, opus 10, number 8, by Chopin, arranged by Godofsky.

Hard to believe that was just piano left hand, Marc-André Hamelin, playing that version of the Chopin Etude Opus 10 number 8 as arranged by Leopold Godofsky. We have, by the way, coming up a violin concerto by Alexander Glazunov, but right now this overture or suite of dances in C major by Georg Philipp Telemann, one of several he wrote for the city of Darmstadt. Nicholas Arnoncourt with Vienna Consentus Musicus.

We heard an overture by Georg Philipp Telemann. Now, I need to explain that a little bit, because an overture, one would think, would have to do with the opening of something, an overture to an opera, that kind of thing. But in the Baroque, an overture was another name for a suite of dances. And Telemann was enormously, unimaginably prolific at writing overtures, along with a lot of other things. It's said that he wrote about 600 overtures, such as the one we just heard there. In a period of just 2 years, he wrote 200 overtures. Notes just flowed from his pen. Well, that was specifically an overture in C major, one of 96 that were composed for the city of Darmstadt. We have all those overtures that Telemann wrote, but we only have about 134 that still exist, sadly enough. Stay tuned. We're going to listen to a violin concerto, the violin concerto by Alexander Glazunov, in just a moment or two. Here is something by his fellow Russian 19th century composing companions, Cesar Cui.

Jeffrey Beagle, the pianist, and the Prelude No. 7 by Russian composer Cesar Cui. Just as with Telemann, our next composer is a very famous and great one, but he never really wrote that towering masterpiece that would put him in the elite range. His name is Alexander Glazunov. This is certainly his best-known composition, though, his A minor violin concerto. Nikolai Znaider is the soloist with the Bavarian Radio Symphony, conducted by Maris Jansons.

The Violin Concerto in A Minor by Alexander Glazunov. He only wrote one, and it is in one continuous movement. Nikolai Znaider was the violinist. Bavarian Radio Symphony was led by Maris Jansons. It was written in 1905. It was just 2 years before that this piece was composed, although the composer who wrote this was born 30 years before Glazunov. His name is Cesar Cui, one of the mighty handful, or the Russian Five, associated with Mussorgsky and Rimsky-Korsakov, Borodin, etc. Jeffrey Beagle plays this prelude by Cesar Cui.

Overture. We have the Coriolan Overture of Beethoven in just a few minutes. We'll also hear a Coriolanus Overture by Caldara and music for Coriolanus of Shakespeare following that. A little Schubert later on. Lots of things ahead. Hope you'll stay with me. Here's a song by Beethoven called Buslied, a song of penitence. And the text is one of a collection of sacred texts by Gellert, set by Beethoven into a little cycle, Opus 48. The text begins, "Against you alone have I sinned and often behaved badly in your sight. You see the blame that incurs your wrath. Behold, God, my misery also." Stefan Genz is the baritone, Roger Vignoll's the pianist.

Buslied, The Song of Penitence by Beethoven. Text by Gellert and performance by Stefan Gentz, baritone with Roger Vignoles, piano. This is Peter Van de Graaff with a few pieces here inspired by Coriolanus, a banished Roman patrician who vengefully leads the Volscians against his native country, initially rejecting every entreaty to spare his people, but after the desperate pleas of his wife and mother, he finally yields, but then the Volscians turn against him and he ends up committing suicide. This dramatic tale told in several instances, but first of all by dramatist Heinrich von Collin as inspiring Beethoven. Here is the Coriolan Overture by Beethoven, recorded by the Chicago Symphony, conducted by Fritz Reiner.

Chicago Symphony Orchestra, Fritz Reiner conducting a 1959 recording of the Coriolanus Overture by Beethoven. An early Italian composer, Antonio Caldara, who flourished in the early 18th century, wrote also a work based on the story of Coriolanus, the banished Roman patrician. And we're going to hear now the overture to Caldara's opera, Coriolanus. This is the Philharmonia Orchestra, directed by Simon Wright.

Philharmonia Orchestra, directed by Simon Wright, and the overture to an opera from 1717 by Antonio Caldara, called Coriolanus. Shakespeare wrote a play, one of his less regarded plays, about the Roman soldier Coriolanus and his betrayal in his own city of Rome. We're going to hear music composed to accompany that play from a 1901 London Lyceum Theatre production. The music was by Sir Alexander Mackenzie, and we have the BBC Scottish Symphony here, conducted by Martin Brabbins. There's three sections: a prelude, funeral march, and entr'acte.

Martin Braben's BBC Scottish Symphony, incidental music for Coriolanus by Sir Alexander Mackenzie. Written for a 1901 production of Shakespeare's play. Here's a Shakespearean text, Phillida, it's called, and it's sung by Aaron Sheehan. Anonymous composer wrote this.

anonymous setting of Shakespearean text Phillida, sung by Aaron Sheehan with Paul Odette. Mark Kaplan, violin, David Golub, piano. This is the third Sonatina by Schubert.

The third sonatina by Franz Schubert for piano and violin, Mark Kaplan violin, David Golub piano, a G minor work by Schubert. Here's a dance from an opera by Jean-Philippe Rameau called Le Temple de la Gloire, Temple of Glory. We will listen to the dance, a very happy dance, it's called, and this is Philharmonia Baroque Orchestra directed by Nicholas McGuigan.

0: A very happy dance from The Temple of Glory, an opera by Jean-Philippe Rameau, all of his operas including a number of dances. Philharmonia Baroque Orchestra led by Nicholas McGeegan.
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0: I'm Peter Van de Graaff, inviting you to stay with me as we're going to listen to performance.

little aria from The Seasons by Joseph Haydn. From Summer, Oh, How Pleasing to the Senses, comes the cool and gentle breeze. Christina Locke sang that, La Petite Bande accompanied, and the conductor was Sigisvald Kauken. Peter Van de Graaff here. We're going to listen to a performance by the Kauken brothers in music by Debussy, although they are most often associated with early music. We have Sigisvald Kauken conducting La Petite Bande right now on period instruments, in music by Joseph Haydn, the very first of his so-called London symphonies, the number 93 in D.

The very first of the last symphonies of Joseph Haydn, the number 93, the first of the London symphonies. That was a performance by La Petite Bande, directed by Sigisvald Kaerken. Once again, same orchestra, same conductor. This time we have music by Jean-Philippe Rameau from Daphnis et Aiglée.

Sigisvald Kauken conducting that music by Rameau. We're going to hear more from the Kauken family of Dutch musicians, now performing music by Claude Debussy. We have Sarah Kauken playing the viola. I think she's the niece of Sigisvald, if I'm not mistaken. Sigisvald's brother Bartholdt Kauken performing on the flute, and Sophie Hallink plays on the harp, and this is the sonata from 1915 by Debussy.

couple of members of the very musical Kauken family, Sara Kauken performing on a viola, and Bartolt Kauken performing on the flute with Sophie Hollink playing harp. And that's the sonata from 1915 by Claude Debussy. If we replace the harp with a piano, we have the instrumentation for a 1950 composition by the Swiss composer Ernest Bloch. He called this a concertino for flute, viola, and piano. We have Paul Cortese viola, Marika Järvi flute, and Michel Wagemann's piano.

Performance by Paul Cortese, viola, Marika Järvi, flute, and Michel Vagemans, piano. That's the Concertino from 1950 by the Swiss-born, later American composer Ernest Bloch. And we go back to the Kauken family. We heard lots of performances by members of that family earlier, and here is Sigisfald Kauken to perform, or conduct, I should say, La Petite Bande, and a dance by Jean-Ferry Rebel from 1734.

0: a dance called the Passe-Pied by Jean-Ferry Rebelle from a work called Rustic Pleasures, Les Plaisirs Champêtres of 1734, Sigiswald Kuyken and La Petite Bande.
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0: Thank you for allowing me the privilege to select some music for you to hear. Hope you'll enjoy it. Carl Philipp Emanuel Bach Keyboard Sonata performed on the piano by Glenn Gould just a few minutes away. We'll be listening to two symphonies later on as well. And a little concerto here by a man who was famous for his brass writing in his day. He was born in 1644, named Heinrich Ignaz Franz von Bieber. And this trumpet concerto was played by Heinz Zickler and the Württemberg Chamber Orchestra, conducted by Jörg Färber.

Heinz Zickler soloed in that C major trumpet concerto by Heinrich Bieber. This is by Carl Philipp Emanuel Bach. A couple of symphonies will be heard later on, but right now a keyboard sonata by Bach, which was very, very popular in his day, served really to spread his reputation throughout Europe. This was dedicated to the Duke of Württemberg, and

one of a set of sonatas known as the Württemberg Sonatas, the first, in fact, of the set. Originally composed perhaps for the forte piano or harpsichord, it's played here on the modern piano by Glenn Gould.

Glenn Gould performing music by Bach. He was famous for his Bach performances, but not that Bach. That was the second son of Johann Sebastian, Carl Philipp Emanuel, and we heard his Württemberg Sonata No. 1. In just a moment, we're going to listen to the first of a couple of symphonies, one for winds, one for strings. The symphony for winds is by Stravinsky, and so I thought we'd hear a bit of Stravinsky first. This is a very interesting piece. It was written in 1917 as a lullaby, that's the title of the piece, for Stravinsky's daughter, Lyudmila, whom he called Mikushka. And he actually wrote the words to this as well. Mikushka, rest your head on the pillow. You're yawning again. Turn over on your side. Moosh is barking in the dairy. Don't listen, but go to sleep.

Stravinsky wrote that little berceuse cradle song for his daughter, Mikushka. That was sung by Lucy Shelton, John Constable, piano. Now the first of our two symphonies here. Oddly enough, this is given the title of plural, Symphonies of Wind Instruments, but there's just one symphony here. It was written in 1920 and is based on something he wrote, a little fragment he wrote for a memorial issue after the death of Debussy in a musical magazine called La Revue Musicale. Here's the Nash Ensemble, directed by Simon Rattle.

1920, music by Igor Stravinsky, performed by the Nash Ensemble, conducted by Sir Simon Rattle. That's called, not symphony, although there's only one piece there, but symphonies of wind instruments. And now, one of a collection of symphonies for string instruments, composed by a very young Felix Mendelssohn. You probably know that he was one of the great child prodigies of all time. Between the ages of 12 and 14, he wrote a set of 12 string symphonies. He did not think them worthy of publication, but history has proved him wrong. Here is the eighth of those symphonies, so I guess he'd probably be 13, 14 years old when he wrote this. Keep that in mind as you listen. It's in D major, and it's played by Concerto Carlone.

a period instrument group called Concerto Köln performed that early music of Felix Mendelssohn. He was only about 13 or 14 when he wrote his String Symphony No. 8. Elisabeth Schwarzkopf sings this famous song by Richard Strauss, Zueignung.

0: Zu Eignung, a song by Richard Strauss, sung by Elisabeth Schwarzkopf. George Sell conducted.
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3: I'm Marcus Smith, and this is Constant Wonder. Every morning we awake to a world marvelously alive. Where do we encounter awe and wonder in this world? In animals and plants, in deserts, on mountains, in forests, ocean, and sky, in history, art, and science, in human striving and human kindness. 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
1: Flora Spiegel and I are gazing over the lapping water of the River Thames in London. I traveled there with

0: Two of our favorite subjects on Constant Wonder, nature and history. This river has a way of connecting people across millennia. Here's what it does. When you're on the banks of the Thames, this river can jolt you into seeing your own small place in the broader ebb and flow of clamoring cultures. If mud larking sounds like playing in the mud, well, it kind of is, but it's a lot closer to looking for treasure. And it can't be done just any old time. The Thames, being so close to the Atlantic Ocean, it actually has tides. When the tide is in, the river comes right to the bulwarks that are protecting skyscrapers and apartment buildings. When the water goes out, its exposed banks, called the foreshore, are temporarily accessible. And on the foreshore are layers upon layers of historical artifacts, stretching back thousands of years, through the medieval times, back to the Roman occupation, and beyond. The mud of the Thames has no oxygen in it, and so even items like leather can be well preserved for centuries. For the last several decades, it's been required to have a permit to collect anything from the foreshore. In 2018, only about 200 people applied for one. Essentially, back then, it was easy to be a mudlark. But the interest in mudlarking exploded during the pandemic. So the Port of London Authority decided in 2022 to limit the number of permits granted after they'd given out about 5,000 licenses. Here's Flora Spiegel.
1: They decided to cap it to protect what is, I think, certainly Europe's, maybe the world's largest open-air archaeological sites. This is all the area where we are, here between sort of Cannon Street Bridge and London Bridge, is very archaeologically sensitive. So this is part of the old city of London.
0: Now, anyone can still walk the shore, but you have to have a permit to pick anything up or take it home. Flora is a licensed mudlark and, as you might have guessed, an American transplant. As our guide for the afternoon, she wouldn't let us go down on the foreshore until we were fully kitted up.
1: Let me just kit up. So I'm putting on wellies, so knee-high rubber boots. I'm already wearing clothes that I have determined I am totally happy to get muddy or wet or worse.
0: Can we talk about the worst part? And this is where you're going to learn something about me. I have contamination OCD, and so I have been kind of having nightmares. I don't know how I got into this. The mudlarking story is so exciting to me because it's like a treasure hunt. And I was already had, you know, you lined up, and I was like, oh, wait a minute. There could be raw sewage, right?
1: Indeed there can.
0: Oh.
1: Yeah, it is out there now.
0: The London sewer system was built generations ago to accommodate about 2 million people. But the city's population has now reached 9 million. And until major upgrades were completed just this year, the sewer system simply couldn't keep up. Historically, rainwater, especially during a heavy storm, often flooded the sewer system, and overflows were regularly diverted into the Thames, sewage and all. However, just a few months before our visit, a 25-kilometer diversion system was completed. It's got massive tunnels with valves that can be opened during a storm surge, carrying wastewater safely away and sparing the river.
1: The Tideway Tunnel, which is the super sewer, essentially replaces the Victorian sewer system with something modern.
0: And it hadn't rained in days anyway, so we seemed safe. But just to be sure, we all put on thick, waterproof gloves to protect ourselves from any sort of river-borne bacteria. While we were waiting for Flora to arrive, I'd been looking out over the railing of a set of stairs that led down to the foreshore. I was a little disappointed because, in advance of our rendezvous, Flora had called this spot the Roman site. And she had assured me that we'd find

0: lots of fragments and artifacts. From about 15 feet above, all I saw was shells and rocks. But my eyes deceived me. When we were kitted up and descended the stairs to the foreshore, what had looked like rocks were actually fragments of medieval pottery and Roman roof tiles.
1: There's just all kinds of bits in this area, all different time periods. That's probably medieval. That's probably German stoneware. We'll see loads of that here, all different kinds. There are roof tiles. If you see anything with a hole in it, that's probably a roof tile.
0: Homeowners would just chuck their garbage off the off the shore into the river.
1: Yep, that was
0: just how it was done.
1: Yeah, food waste, some of that, and then also just London has burned down a number of times, and the rubble from that has just been bulldozed into the river to stabilize the foreshore. You'll notice there's a lot of bone as well.
0: Okay.
1: So that's 2,000 years of what's left over after you had dinner. That's some Roman pottery. That's our first bit of Roman pottery for the day.
0: Left to my own devices, I would have thought that the dark gray fragment that Flora was holding was a rock. It was about the size and shape of a guitar pick, but thicker and with rounded edges. Flora told me that learning to quickly distinguish between what's natural and what's human-made takes some practice. I think she's helped by her work as an editor.
1: There are a lot of editors, actually, who are mudlarks, interestingly.
0: Okay, talk to me about that.
1: I think it's just, you tend to be more likely to be a history nerd.
0: Mm-hmm.
1: But also, you have the eye for very fine visual detail, which is crucial for picking stuff up here. You're looking for human-made things that don't fit, that aren't modern rubbish, shapes that aren't natural, lines that aren't natural. That's, so if you've spent 10 years training as a proofreader, you're going to be good at that.
0: Speaking of history nerd, it was Flora's love for history that brought her to England from Washington, D.C. in the first place. She had come to do a one-year master's program in Old English.
1: Met a guy in a pub.
0: I know.
1: Reader, I married him. That was, 25 years ago, and we've got two kids.
0: Flora Spiegel would also go on to get a PhD in Anglo-Saxon literature and history. But it was an event, not academic at all, that got her into mudlarking. About 10 years ago, she had a friend.
1: He'd gotten into mudlarking in a very casual, totally pure joy, hobby sort of way, years before it was cool. When I was pregnant with my second child and then recovering from a pretty rough birth with that second child, stuck in bed for about a month, my friend came to visit me and to cheer me up and entertain me. He said, let me tell you about mudlarking. You should look at this Facebook page called the London Mudlark. Just blew my mind. Totally amazing stuff coming out of the river. Maybe a year later, I saw advertised that there was an open day that they used to run on the foreshore by the tower. They don't do this anymore.
0: Meaning
1: anybody could come. So I went on down with a shopping bag, which I was later informed was not cool, because cool people don't bring shopping bags. Sort of grabbed everything that looked interesting, and I brought it all home and laid it out. And I just spent, with these young children running around. I had this room where I sort of kept it all laid out, and I spent months just going through each thing piece by piece and sorting out what I was going to keep and what I was going to put back. It's been a great way to just in this sort of bite-sized, digestible ways. Okay, I've found a piece of Tudor pot. What is this? Where does this fit in? Who is in charge? Who wasn't in charge? What were they eating?
0: Sometimes detritus ended up in the river because it was tossed. But sometimes garbage was purposefully put there as a type of construction material used in retaining walls or revetments. Flora referenced these when she talked about the historic fires in London.
1: And actually, a lot of the archaeological stuff we find is rubbish that was swept up or dug up or carted in from on land and actually deliberately placed here to fill out those revetments.
0: Okay.
1: And that's been going on since the Roman period here. So this area goes back to Roman times.
0: Okay. And do you find things jumbled together?
1: All jumbled together.
0: All the centuries.
1: The randomness is really fun. It's a bit like a slot machine. Oh, hey, we just found something good. All right, so that is part of a medieval jug.
0: Okay.
1: Probably 13th century. And it's got...
0: And what tells you that?
1: It's applied strip decoration. They would roll that clay really thin, run a roller across it to make this pattern. Then they'd sort of mush it on to the side of the jug.
0: So it's this little trim right here.
1: As a decoration.
0: Okay.
1: Let's see. Yeah, and so these sort of strips running top to bottom. So this would be like a middle class pride and joy on your table.
0: Okay.
1: This has a green glaze where they put copper filings in with the glass glaze. I don't know if you can see, there's tiny, tiny bits of sand in, this is called the fabric, the clay that the body is made of. And that's the thing that tells you, other than the decoration, that it's medieval, because they did that to stop it from blowing up in the kiln.
0: The shard of pottery Flora found was only a couple of inches square, and that applied strip decoration, it was an undulating trim that stood out from the body of the piece by less than a quarter inch. The glaze was a beautiful celadon from the copper. Small as the fragment was, her description evoked in me a scene of domestic life centuries past. But the more time I spent with Flora, the more I could see how this wasn't just a treasure hunt to recover the past. Mudlarking helps Flora herself claim an identity in the present. Consider this. The River Thames is why London is even here, why the city came to flourish at this particular location. As a navigable river so close to the North Sea, the Thames for millennia has allowed commerce, travel, and politics from around the globe to converge. For a transplant like Flora, who hadn't intended to resettle in England permanently, I began to sense that this place, being a type of crossroads of various cultures, it was sacred for her, and I asked her if that was too strong a word.
1: Sacred is not too strong a word. People have considered this river sacred for thousands of years, since the Romans, since the Iron Age, since before then. The Hindus now consider it sacred. It's been officially consecrated or blessed or
2: because
1: whatever.
2: They're far from their sacred river.
1: So you find Hindu offerings in areas where there are large Hindu populations. You'll find coconuts with sort of lentils or rice in them, or little statues of gods and goddesses and flowers and bracelets. And it's lovely. I just love that that has continued. For me, I'm from a Jewish background, so it's that sort of sense of just the majesty of creation, I guess, is the overwhelming emotions. My thing I would do is I come down here and kind of look east, and I say the Shema, which is the one Jewish prayer that's probably as close to a creed as we get, which is Shema Yisrael, Adonai Eloheinu, Adonai Echad. Hear, O Israel, the Lord is God, the Lord is one. And then I go and look for stuff. So that's what I do. Everyone's got their thing they do, you know. Whether they talk about it or not, every single mudlark has some version of that. I think they do. The reason I like to say it here is because, if you can see, I've got a straight shot view of the Tower of London. So the Tower of London was the center of medieval Jewish administrative life. There were a lot of different phases of that. Some of them were positive. Some of them were very negative. It ended up being the place where 300... Jews were killed in a mass execution on trumped-up coin-clipping charges in, I think it was 1278.
2: Tell me, what is coin-clipping?
1: So the coins were silver or gold, and what you would do would be trim around the edge. If you were in desperate poverty, this was your last thing, and the penalties for it were huge, where it was a capital crime, a crime against the king.
2: Okay.
1: And the way this came about was that Jews during the persecutions of the 13th century were gradually prohibited from engaging in any other trades, including eventually money lending. Uh-huh. I think some did resort to coin clipping, but this was a mass roundup of people on the basis of any excuse they could come up with. Sure. It was an execution. And so that happened down there at the tower. Punitive taxes levied on the Jewish community were used to build the outer walls of the Tower of London, including Traitor's Gate. And then finally in 1290, when there was the expulsion, finally, of all Jews from England, a lot of that happened from the pier outside the tower. 1,500 people were put on boats and forced to pay before leaving, just as a final sort of insult. Yeah. But then the interesting part of that story is you fast forward hundreds and hundreds of years to the 19th century, and when people who were, my ancestral culture, Russian Jews in the Russian Empire, were trying to get out in the time of pogroms and poverty, the cheap steamers that took them from places like Hamburg docked on the very same pier outside the tower. And they were welcomed by representatives from Jewish charities who took them straight off the boat and got them something to eat and helped them try to track down their relatives and stuff. So it's you get both pieces of that story there. And that's why I just love this place. I have no ancestral connection that I know of to England, to London, but there's that story I connect to.
0: Flora also has a connection to the fluid history of the Thames itself. She surprised me when she pulled out a large Ziploc bag of artifacts. She said she couldn't leave before she returned some items to the river. Her first reason for wanting to give back some of her finds was quite quotidian.
1: I have a mess intolerant spouse who has a one in, one out, or we're getting divorced policy. But also, it's just, this is really the only thing you can do with it responsibly, I think, ultimately, is if you don't want to keep it in your home, in your collection, is to put it back, sort of repatriate it.
0: Flora's gathering and returning artifacts kind of mirrors what happens to them in the river itself. It's a cycle of relics churning up into daylight and then sinking back into obscurity. Our day with Flora also marked a poignant milestone for her. The Roman site, where we were standing, was due in just 2 weeks' time to be filled in. Anyone could see the erosion that was beginning to creep underneath the sea wall. And above that wall towered a gleaming glass office building. The risk was obvious. And this is the reality when a city has been built and rebuilt for millennia.
1: This is getting resurfaced. This is why I really want to return stuff today. This may be my last chance to return it here before it, gets sealed in or tarmacked over. And I've been coming here for, 7 years? This is sort of the end for this space. I label everything really precisely where it came out.
2: Okay.
1: So that I can put it back in the same place if I want to.
0: Though artifacts churn up out of the mud, they don't tend to move far downriver from where they were deposited. So what Flora was doing was archaeologically responsible.
1: This is a bit of a knife. It's not actually that old. It would probably be 19th century.
2: Okay.
1: It's got an antler handle on the outside. It's the sort of thing just a working man on the docks would have used. Mm-hmm. There would have been hundreds and thousands of these. So it's not particularly precious, and I'm just going to put it back.
0: I couldn't help thinking about another mudlark coming along in a century or so and finding the knife that Flora was returning now to the Thames. And that led me to think about the role fate plays in putting a long-lost item into the hands of a curious and patient mudlark. Fate is something that came up both in my visit with Flora and in my interview with another woman who is known as the London Mudlark. More Secrets of the Thames in just a moment here on Constant Wonder. I'm Tenery Taylor.
3: 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Today, we're hearing an episode of Constant Wonder.
4: I've been mudlarking for over 20 years now.
0: This is mudlark Lara Makelam. Like Flora, she's worked professionally as an editor. She's also the author of several books, including A Mudlarking Year, Finding Treasure in Every Season, and A Field Guide to Larking. She now writes full-time about mudlarking. We weren't able to kit up together in wellies on the foreshore, but we did get her on the line for you to meet.
4: I love my own company. I love solitude. I grew up on a farm. I had plenty of solitude there. And when I moved to the big city, I was looking for the same kind of solitude, I think, even more so because London's crazy. It eats you up, spits you out. And I started looking for it in the gardens, in the parks, and I just couldn't find anywhere quiet enough. And then one day I went to meet a friend in a pub by the river, and I realized that running right through the middle of our city is this expanse of wilderness, this wonderful solitude, and nobody really visits it. And so I started walking beside the river to begin with, because it's the Thames path and it goes for miles. And then one day I found myself at the top of a set of river stairs looking down onto the foreshore when the river was out, and wondering why I hadn't been down there. And I went down, I found a piece of clay pipe stem, and as they say, the rest is history.
0: Is there a prime moon phase for mudlarking?
4: Yes, there absolutely is, because it's tidal, it's drawn by the moon, and you get a much lower tide once a month because of the moon. The very best tides are the spring equinox tides. Now, spring tides don't just happen in the spring, they happen in the spring and the autumn, in the equinoxes. So when you get those very low tides in the equinoxes, that's when the river falls lower than it usually does. So you get to search the sections of the foreshore that people haven't looked at for some time. So we did have one year many years ago. It must be about 8 or 9 years ago, where we just had these strangely, incredibly low tides. So low that I walked from the Millennium Bridge in central London on the foreshore all the way to the bridge in front of the Tower of London, which you just can't do normally, but it had gone so low that you could do that. So, you know, occasionally we get these freaky, really low tides, and the lowest tides often happen at night, actually. So you have to go out at night to see them.
0: You take a torch, a flashlight?
4: Yes, head torch. I only go out at night when I know it's going to be a super low tide. I go mudlarking at all sorts of weird times of the night and day. But there were this time between about, it was about sort of 1 in the morning and 4 in the morning that I'd never been on the foreshore. And I decided that the tides fell just right for me to go and do it on the eve of the longest day in the summer. And so I decided to go and see the sun come up. And it was magical, absolutely magical. You get the most beautiful sunrises and sunsets from the river because no buildings blocking the way. And that particular day, it's just that moment when the darkness turns to this really deep indigo colour, and then gradually the light starts to change. And I went up onto London Bridge to watch it, and the sun gradually came up over the city. The river was so still, it was like a sort of mill pond. It was like a mirror. It was absolutely still, with these sort of blooms of mud sort of rising to the surface and sort of billowing and sort of flowering on the surface almost, and sort of turning and falling again. And the river was so still, you couldn't even see it was moving. Then the sun came up, this intense orange and violet. It was just the most stunning, beautiful sunrise. And then I saw this little black dot in the stillness of the water, and it was moving, and I thought, gosh, what's that? And it was a seal. under London Bridge, which is very, you know, quite high for it. They do come up all the way up to, you know, sort of West London, but there it was, a midsummer morning, and there's a lot of folklore about seals in the Shetlands, which is where my family are from. The seals are selkies, they're spirits, they come out of the water in midsummer and they shed their skin, they walk on the land as people. And to see one in the Thames under London Bridge on midsummer morning was just incredible, you know, this sort of riverine selkie playing in the water.
0: You've written that you are a great believer in fate. Do you think fate factors into the finds that you've brought home?
4: Absolutely. I mean, I often think of all the things I've missed because I happen to have not been there on that particular tide or in that particular spot at that particular time a wave came in. Mudlarking is 90% fate. There's no real good mudlarks and bad mudlarks. You know, there's no brilliant mudlarks. There's just people happen to be in the right place at the right time. If you go mudlarking a lot, you will find more. It's the law of averages. Yes, you can get practice. Yes, you get to know what you're looking for. You get to know where things wash up. You know, you get to identify things more easily. But at the end of the day, you are a slave to fate because you have to be there in that particular point, in that particular space, looking down at that place, at the right angle even, in the right light, to see the thing. So yes, fate is an enormous part of mudlarking.
0: Can you give me an example of something you found recently that you would say, oh, that was fate?
4: Yes, I was at Bankside in the shadow of the Tate Modern, walking along by the river. The river had just started coming in and there was a big wave because one of the clippers, the river taxis, had just gone past. And right by my boot, it left me a lovely Charles II silver groat, which is a type of coin, right on the sand, right in front of me. So if I'd been two steps further, I wouldn't have seen it. It would have washed away on the next wave.
0: As I learned when I went on site with Flora Spiegel, those riverboats can generate a huge wake that you really have to watch out for. You might even need to hustle up higher to a safe spot on the shore or get wet. But it was one of those boats that brought Flora yet another treasure in just the way that Lara Makelam has described. Flora told me about it when we were connected on an internet call. She was describing how a beautiful aqua-colored translucent tube of glass was dropped right in front of her by a wave. I saw this piece when I was in London. It's about 3 to 4 inches long and curved from one end to the other because it was originally designed like a flange. It'd be centered in the middle of the rim of a first or second century bowl. Now that's almost 2,000 years old. The piece seemed like it would be essential to the function of something tube-like as it is. But according to Flora, it was
1: probably more decorative, actually, than functional. They were showing off that they could do this, that they could fold glass like this. And that just washed up almost miraculously at my feet, the commuter boats, and they unleash these very big waves that sometimes just send stuff from a very deep area or further out, just right up to your feet. And that's what happened with that. And I was just in the right place at the right time, as I think another wave would have smashed it. It's the very thin glass. Roman glass is amazing because it looks modern. The technology was so good and so diverse, and it was a new technology then. And it is just, yeah, to me, miraculous that this stuff survives at all. Certainly that it survives in the river, which is like a giant washing machine. Once it gets loose for 2,000 years, it's a very big piece of Roman glass to come up. You know, you find small bits, but to find a big piece like that was special. So that must have been covered over in mud and had just been washed out. I was just in the right place at the right time.
0: The magic doesn't end once the mudlark has found something delightful.
4: Mudlarking is a gift of two parts, I suppose. There's the search and the finding. And then you take your object home, and I will often live with it as it is. I don't like to clean it or do anything with it. I just live with it as it is for quite a while.
0: She gestures to the room behind her.
4: This is my room. Nobody is allowed to touch anything in my room. And I've got bits everywhere. And then gradually I'll sort of take a bit and clean it up and research it. I find things and I don't know what they are. And they will sit on my computer. I'm sitting at my computer now and looking at a load of stuff that I don't know what it is. And I'll sit and look at it as I'm writing or I'm doing whatever I'm doing on my computer. And sometimes it'll sit there for years until I'll suddenly see something in an old painting, or I'll go to a museum and I'll see something that looks like it, or someone will say something to me and I'll realize what it is.
0: But mudlarks can't just keep their treasures to themselves, as Laura Makelam would tell you. They are, in fact, required to send photos of everything they find to a government official called a finds liaison officer. And that person will often request that the mudlark bring in certain items. If there is an item of great public interest, they may have to turn it over to a museum. A few days after Flora took us mudlarking, we had the chance to get a private tour of the London Museum Docklands. They opened their doors to us at 8 a.m. one fall morning.
5: Hang on, let me get my stuff locked.
6: Yep, perfect.
7: We've got working lights on.
6: Yes, that's what we want.
0: That's Kate Sumnall, museum curator for Secrets of the Thames, a mudlarking exhibit on from fall 2025 to March 1st, 2026. It features some of those exquisite items that were requisitioned from mudlarks by the London Finds liaison officer. Kate Sumnall is kind of the perfect person to curate this exhibit, as she herself used to be a finds liaison officer. She's worked with mudlarks for 20 years. She explained that the position of finds liaison officer has a certain prestige.
8: It's brilliant. It is a huge privilege to do the job and to be working so closely with mudlarks. You never know what's going to come across your desk. It's amazing.
0: The Secrets of the Thames exhibit isn't limited to historical items on display, though there are many of those. A central feature of the exhibit is something that, at this point, was looking familiar to me. They'd brought the foreshore inside.
8: We've recreated as accurately as possible the foreshore, and we've dotted it with artifacts from our collections, as well as rubbish that we've collected from the foreshore. So we've left the river a bit cleaner than when we found it. So like the modern plastic toys, traffic cones, things like that.
0: Oh, yes.
8: But we've also got within the foreshore replicas of some of the objects that are in cases. We haven't made it easy, but yeah, we encourage visitors to step into the world of mudlarking, to become mudlarks and to search with their eyes and see what they can find, and to almost match it up to the stories that we've got in the cases as well. And so I gave the replicas that I wanted included in the foreshore. I still haven't found two of them.
0: Yourself.
8: Exactly. Not made this easy at all.
0: The museum also highlights something that I hinted at earlier when I mentioned that Flora Spiegel took us out to the Roman site. Even though the river churns items around, burying relics in the mud for a time and then exposing them, the items themselves don't travel that far up or down river from where they were initially deposited.
8: We can map what's going on where on the foreshore. So out east, where we have a lot of the ship building and the ship breaking, which is recycling the boats at the end of their lives, well, the foreshore's littered with timbers, with ship's nails, with the copper sheeting, all the evidence of that trade. We also have on another bit of the foreshore lots of broken bits of pottery, or where things have gone wrong during the firing, and that's because we've got the pottery there that was making the pottery that then put all of their waste material on the foreshore to make an nice stable surface for loading and unloading the boats.
2: Oh, so it was a construction material.
8: As well, it was recycled.
2: Yes, okay.
8: So rather than just throwing it away into a pit, it could have another use. We often don't know the motivation for why stuff goes in. We know it was a sacred river. We know there are offerings that have deliberately been put into the river.
2: Okay,
8: we can see,
2: such as, give me an example.
8: Such as the Roman artifacts, some of the medieval pilgrim badges have gone into the river to give thanks for a successful journey, something like that.
2: Yes.
8: So there's lots of meaning.
0: A pilgrim badge is a decorated metal pin that celebrates a particular Catholic saint. They were sold as souvenirs to pilgrims at holy sites, where holy relics or remains enticed people to travel for days or weeks to worship. As pilgrims journeyed home, they could thus advertise where they'd been with these pilgrim badges. Sometimes, though, upon a safe arrival home, the pilgrims would throw them into the river in gratitude. We've talked a lot about how items get into the rivers, but let's go back to mudlarks taking things out of rivers or riverbanks. Flora Spiegel and Laura Makelam talk in terms of peace, about connection to nature and to history. But the original mudlarks likely felt few such emotions. Though the term mudlark connotes people playing in the mud, that vibe couldn't be further from the descriptions we have of the earliest mudlarks.
8: The first written records that we have stretch back into the 1700s and very much describe people living in utter poverty that are doing this.
2: Okay, so they weren't playing?
8: No, absolutely not, no. They are desperately trying to scrape together enough things that they could find, like scrap metal, coal, rope, anything that they could sell to get a few pennies, to get some bread, maybe contribute towards a bed for the night.
2: And were these adults? I mean, was this kind of their job? This was how they could earn money?
8: This was a job. It was a form of income. Often it was children and women and sometimes men as well.
0: Modern mudlarks are all about the joy of discovery. Each mudlark seems to have a certain type of artifact they take delight in collecting. Laura Makelam happens to love discovering shoes, which resonated with me because one of my very favorite pieces in the Secrets of the Thames exhibit was a child's shoe.
8: So what we've got in this case behind me are some leather shoes that have been handmade, hand-sewn, and the oldest stretches back 500 years, and the most recent is about, about 130 years old.
2: I think the one that I'm really in love with, in the States we might call that a moccasin. It's a slip-on leather shoe.
8: That's right,
2: and you see creases from where, you know, over the front of your shoe where you get creases from walking.
8: Yeah.
2: They're preserved. And also the leather is shaped around the big toe.
8: You can see it so clearly, can't you? You could really get a sense
2: incredible.
8: Of the child who would have worn that. It really looks worn and used.
0: That shoe was found by Laura Makelam. So I couldn't wait to hear her story about it.
4: People say to me, you know, what's your favorite thing? What's the most amazing thing you find? And always for me, it's the shoes. And I do find a lot of shoes. I've got probably nearly 200 shoe soles now, ranging from medieval right the way up to 20th century. And I never get bored of finding them because they're so personal. You know, it's like when my grandmother died, we found her leather gloves and they'd taken on the shape of her hand. And it was like holding her hand again. You know, leather takes on this, it takes on the person. And when I find these shoes and these shoe soles, it's like reaching back in time and actually shaking hands with that person who lost it, because it's so personal. Because it's a child's shoe, there's something even more evocative about it, isn't there? But it's small. It probably would have fitted my children when they were about 5 or 6, I suppose. And it's just a very, very simple slip-on shoe. You can buy them like that in Morocco still, if you visit Morocco. When I found it, I found just the end of it sticking out, and I sort of dug around it and pulled it gently out of the mud. And when I cleaned it out and I looked inside, I could see the impression of the little owner's toes and heel, and that he or she had pushed the back down. You know, in that way that your parents tell you not to do with good shoes, push the back down to make it easier to slip on. And we will never know how it ended up in the mud there. People wore shoes until they literally fell off their feet. So it wouldn't have been thrown away. It was lost somehow. Maybe he was running across the mud, somehow fell into the river and it fell off. Maybe he was being bullied and someone pulled his shoe off and threw it into the river for a joke. Who knows? We'll never know. But what's left of this anonymous person, we will never know who they are the creases and the little toe prints. And it's just undescribably wonderful when you find something like that. It is living history. I love finding shoes. They're just the thing I love more than anything else.
0: Eventually, the shoe will go back to Lara. But mudlarks aren't generally upset if a museum wants to keep their finds. They usually get credited as part of the display. Here's Flora Spiegel again down on the foreshore. Her take on surrendering one of her discoveries.
1: I feel proud, yeah, because I know in a museum it'll be safe. In a museum, other people can study it easily.
2: Yeah.
1: Yeah, I'm very happy for it to be there, and no one can take away that feeling of walking into a museum and seeing something that, you know, you were the first person in however many thousand years to see and to pick up.
0: Flora, Lara, and the London Museum, they all have Instagram accounts where you can follow along exploring treasures from the Thames. It was really two things combined, social media and pandemic boredom, that led to an explosion in the number of mudlarks along the Thames. Some mudlarks feel a sense of competitive pressure to come up with the coolest finds or to never reveal their favorite haunts. I didn't sense that from either Flora Spiegel nor from Lara Makelam, but I asked Lara how she felt about the role of social media in the rise of mudlarking.
4: Social media has, I think, changed mudlarking more than anything else. In the past, yes, someone might write something in a newspaper about mudlarking, everyone would get excited about it, there'd be an influx of people, and then it would gradually sort of die off again until somebody wrote another article. With social media, it's constant. You know, people are posting all the time, every day. It's almost become a thing. You get your permit and you open your social media account to tell people what you're finding. It really is the driving force, I think, to keeping mudlarking in the public's eye, which is great because a discovery isn't a discovery unless it's shared. And the stuff that we are finding is a shared history. It belongs to us all. And it's wonderful that people all over the world can now see and experience the things that are being found on the foreshore, that they're not just being found by a small select group of people who are really keeping it to themselves. Everybody gets to see what's coming up. The flip side of that is that it encourages perhaps people to mudlark for social media. They're not happy unless they find something that they can put on their Instagram account. It can, you know, make people quite competitive. And then it can make people do things that perhaps they shouldn't do, not respect the foreshore, to start digging where they shouldn't dig, to be a little bit aggressive with it. So that's the flip side to it.
0: You might never get the chance to mudlark on the Thames, but the feelings cultivated on the riverbanks are something you can find in many types of spaces, no matter where you live. As you heard Lara say earlier, she really likes her own company. And a hobby like mudlarking can give you an excuse for solitary time. More on that in just a moment. This is Constant Wonder. I'm Tenery Taylor.
3: 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And in response to FCC requirements for radio stations to air programs that address community issues.
0: As I mentioned, Flora Spiegel has an Instagram account, but populating it is not her primary motivation for getting down on the river at low tide.
1: This is me time alone, away from my family, walking along, talking to myself.
2: And that was part of the appeal.
1: That was part of the appeal. It was like going out in the desert.
2: Do you think that's common for most mudlarks?
1: I think it is. I think it attracts solitary people. It attracts people who are often in some way broken or overwhelmed, or just need a different experience that's built into urban life. As you can hear, I don't know if you can tell how quiet it is here compared to, you know, just
2: up
1: 15 feet up on the street. And you can hear birds and you hear water. And it's like this little strip of wilderness just running through this modern mega city.
2: You're kind of talking in terms of like healing.
1: Yeah, that's what it is. Not necessarily healing from some sort of huge trauma or drama. But just the everyday pressures of urban life, family life, work life.
2: So that it sounds like nature, I mean, I've been getting all excited about how many archaeological things we've found so quickly, but you're talking about nature.
1: Yeah. Yeah, so it's an experience of the wilderness, definitely.
2: You have to be kind of connected because of the tides. You have to be aware,
1: yes.
2: Right?
1: Yeah, it's an experience we don't get a lot in modern life, just being aware of the tide cycles, actually sometimes organizing your day around it, making excuses to your friends why you can't meet them at a certain time because there's a tide and you're embarrassed to tell them that.
4: I talk to the river all the time. I always have done.
2: Lara Makelam again.
4: It is my great listener and my therapist, I suppose. It listens, it doesn't judge, it doesn't answer back. And I can spill all my problems into it and it takes them away. So I talk constantly to it. I thank it when I find something really good. I throw things back into it to say thank you. Like if I find small change, people throw a lot of small change into the Thames. And so I find lots of small change. And that all goes back into the river as a kind of thank you. It's a very patient place to be. It has its own character very much. It's its own entity. It's its own creature, I suppose. You know, I treat it like that. And we talk. And it is my friend and it is my listener. I'm not a particularly spiritual person, but certainly I have a huge respect for the river. And I believe it should be treated with respect and treated with care.
2: Are you talking out loud?
4: Yes, I do. I do. So, yes. So not only do people see a very grumpy person, but they see a very grumpy person modeling themselves. So, yeah, I look completely mad, I think, when I'm there.
2: Is it possible for people in other places to somehow get the same thrill that you get mudlarking in some other way?
4: There absolutely is. You know, I always say to people, most rivers have been used as a rubbish dump if there is a big city near it, because it's an easy place to get rid of your rubbish. Before they had, you know, rubbish collection, people had to get rid of their rubbish. They either buried it or they threw it in a river or a lake. So if you live near a river and you're in a big city, there'll be stuff in your river. The problem is getting to it. I was in Paris last week looking into the Seine thinking, there is so much stuff in here, but it's not a tidal river. You can't get to it, but there would be so much stuff in there. I follow a lot of people online. There are people in America. There's one chap I follow who collects stone arrowheads, and he looks for tools and pottery, and he finds the most incredible things made by Native Americans. There are people who search, is it the place in New York? Is it Dead Horse Bay?
2: Mm-hmm, that's right.
4: There are people who go fossil hunting, find the most incredible shark teeth. Fossils, fabulous in America because, you know, you get so much. And then I follow people from the Netherlands and they are finding similar stuff to the stuff that we're finding. And then, of course, there's beachcombing. So, yeah, you can do what I do pretty much anywhere. You know, you can do it in your own back garden. I've written a whole book about what I call larking. If you live in an old house, you'll find things left behind by previous people, fallen down cracks, fallen between the floorboards. You know, the evidence of the past is everywhere. And really that's what, you know, what I'm finding in the Thames is evidence of the past and lost lives.
2: Mudlarking, for me, reflects some of our best intentions for constant wonder. Mudlarks are connecting with the earth and also with other humans. Their hobby, or in Lara's case, profession, necessarily requires respect for the land, for the tidal waters. And the thrill of their finds evokes empathy for lives long forgotten. Such pursuits can change one's heart and our understanding of where we fit in the cosmos. Consider this final display in the Secrets of the Thames exhibit at London Museum Docklands. It was so different from the jumble of artifacts in the foreshore replica or the many fascinating finds that were in cases on the walls in the rest of the museum. Kate Sumnall explained why there's a giant replica of our moon and nothing else in the last room of the exhibit.
8: An artwork by the artist Luke Jerram, who creates these magical, huge moons. This one has been made specially for us. It's 3 meters in diameter, so it just fits in here. It is fabric, and it is inflated, essentially. There is a fan inside which is keeping it inflated. And it's made from the same fabric that you make hot air balloons from. And it's been printed using NASA photographs of the surface of the moon. So it's incredibly accurate. And the side of the moon we're looking at is the side that we see when we're stood on Earth looking up. We've orientated it that way round. But what it's doing here is that it speaks to why the river is tidal, why it's possible to mudlock at all. And the river is pulled out thanks to the gravitational force of the moon. The mudlocks also search all times of day and night, whenever the low tide is. And some of them really love to search at night. And the moon is just this force that's there, such a big part of the landscape. So the mudlocks often watch the pattern of the moon, they watch the pattern of the tides, and it kind of dictates when they get this magical window to go down there and to mudlock. And in this space of the exhibition, I wanted to create a very peaceful, almost meditative space that speaks to what mudlocking and what the river means to the mudlocks.
2: What do you want people to take away?
8: I really wanted to create a feeling, a sense of peace, but also a connection to something bigger than ourselves. Everyone in London has such busy lives. We're all rushing here and there, and the river is just flowing throughout it. And it's that connection to a natural element, but also it's a thread that connects our busy lives with history and everyone that's lived here before us. So it is our role in the much bigger picture.
0: That was Kate Sumnall, curator of archaeology at London Museum. We also heard this hour from writer and mudlark Laura Makelam, author of several books, including A Mudlarking Year, Finding Treasure in Every Season. And we were on the shore of the River Thames with editor and mudlark Flora Spiegel. This episode was produced by me with help from Haley Harris and Jess Scoville. 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Studio engineering by Ted Kim and Kip Merrill. I'm Tenery Taylor. Constant Wonder is a production of BYU Radio.
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0: That was Rondo for Horn and Orchestra, the K-514 of Mozart. The Academy of St. Martin in the Fields was conducted by Iona Brown with hornist Timothy Brown.
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0: Good morning and welcome to Weekend Classics on Classical 89. I'm Peggy Woodruff. I have your playlist until 11 o'clock this morning, including a one-hour program of film music called The Score. That's at 8 o'clock. At 9:30, we'll bring you a major work of Richard Strauss performed by the Utah Symphony and recorded live in one of their concerts. The title of that is Ein Heldenleben. Meanwhile, we'll propel you into the 6 o'clock hour with Chopin's Andante Spianato and Grand Polonaise. Jan Liszewski is the pianist. Krzysztof Urbanski is leading the NDR Elbphilharmonic.

Jan Liszewski was the pianist in the spotlight there. Krzysztof Urbanski led the NDR Elbe Philharmonic Orchestra in Andante Spianato and Grand Polonaise by Frédéric Chopin. I'm Peggy Woodruff. Mili Balakirev was a passionate advocate for the idea that Russian composers didn't need to imitate German styles that originated from European folk music. He knew that authentic Russian folk songs could be the basis of serious Russian classical music. In concerts, sometimes he would first play the folk songs in their original form and then play his transformation of them into symphonic music, just to prove how different it could be and yet how faithful to the music. Here is Mili Balakirev's Overture on Three Russian Themes. The themes that are interwoven are the silver birch, in the fields stands a birch tree, and there was at the feast. They go back to the 1700s or even earlier. Here it is.

Yevgeny Svetlanov conducted the Philharmonia Orchestra in Overture on Three Russian Themes by Mili Balakirev. You can listen to us four different ways as you're out and about today, on the radio, in your car, or at home, online at classical89.org. If you have a smart speaker, that will play our station, and so will our mobile app. Next, here's a quartet by Robert Folkman. It's his number 2, performed by the Mannheimer String Quartet.

The name of that was Quartet No. 2 in G minor by Robert Folkman. It was his Opus 14 and performed by the Mannheimer String Quartet. Book 1 of Images by Claude Debussy is a group of three piano pieces, kind of sound pictures evoking different things. The first one, which we'll hear, describes the textures of light on water, shimmering, fluid. It's called Reflections in the Water. Here's pianist Boris Berman.

0: Boris Berman played Reflections in the Water by Claude Debussy, the number one of his Images Book One.
1: If you love a mystery, this week's score is for you. Hello, I'm Edmund Stone, and on our next program, we match music and moments with the wit and wile of great detectives, including Sherlock Holmes, Hercule Poirot, Philip Marlowe, Elizabeth Sander, and a few more, on the next edition of The Score.
0: You can hear The Score this morning at 8 and this evening at 6.

0: Edward Flower and Joel Brown played the guitars in The Death of Queen Jane, a traditional piece. We don't know who wrote it. It's a ballad in English tradition about the birth of Edward VI, the son of Henry VIII and Jane Seymour. In truth, she died 12 days after the birth, probably from infection. But the ballad adds a lot of drama, describing days or weeks of labor, then a cesarean surgery that trades the life of the mother for the life of the heir. All sorts of exaggerated and sensational happenings. It was written not that long after the real events, a real tragic death at court.
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0: This piece may have been George Gershwin's first serious classical work. It was an assignment from his teacher before he became famous for even his songs. The year was 1919. This is called Lullaby for String Quartet.

0: Raymond Lepard led the Indianapolis Symphony Orchestra in George Gershwin's Lullaby for String Quartet.
1: 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Beethoven's Ninth Symphony and its triumphant Ode to Joy, Mozart's Jupiter Symphony in an intimate chamber orchestra setting, and Stravinsky's Firebird. 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

Gil Shaham was the violinist with pianist Akira Eguchi in Gavotte du Mignon by Pablo de Sarasate. In 1942, the King of Prussia asked Felix Mendelssohn to write music for a stage production of A Midsummer Night's Dream. Perhaps he had already heard the great overture that Mendelssohn had written when he was just 17, and knew that Mendelssohn could just capture the subject of fairies and mortals really well. So Mendelssohn reused the overture for it and added a number of pieces for the production. This was used in the nighttime scenes. It's called The Nocturne. The Philadelphia Orchestra is conducted by Eugene Ormandy.

0: Eugene Ormandy conducted the Philadelphia Orchestra in the Nocturne from A Midsummer Night's Dream by Felix Mendelssohn.
1: If you love a mystery, this week's score is for you. Hello, I'm Edmund Stone, and on our next program, we match music and moments with the wit and wile of great detectives, including Sherlock Holmes, Hercule Poirot, Philip Marlowe, Elizabeth Sander, and a few more. On the next edition of The Score.
0: That's coming up soon at 8 o'clock and at 6 this evening.

That's good for our 250th anniversary as well. Fanfare for the Common Man by Aaron Copland. Gerard Schwartz conducted the Seattle Symphony Orchestra. Heading over to Austria now with the younger of the Haydn brothers. This is Johann Michael's Symphony No. 19.

Harold Farberman conducted the Bournemouth Sinfonietta in Symphony No. 19 by Johann Michael Haydn. Now, Valse Triste from Finland, written by Jean Sibelius. This is from his work Kuolema. A woman lies on her deathbed, her son nearby, sleeping. She sees a vision of ghostly dancers coming into the room, waltzing. She rises from her bed and dances with them, and then when the waltz begins to fade, a mysterious stranger appears. We understand that he is death, and she falls back on her bed with a cry as the sun wakes up and sees that she is gone. Here's Valse Triste with the Berlin Philharmonic, conducted by Herbert von Karajan.

Herbert von Karajan conducted the Berlin Philharmonic in Valse Triste from Quo Lema by Jean Sibelius. I'm Peggy Woodruff. In just a minute, you can hear the score.

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1: From the studios of All Classical Radio in Portland, Oregon, this is The Score, now celebrating 20 years of music in the movies. I'm Edmund Stone. We all love a mystery. There are so many wonderful mystery movies, we are spoiled for choice. So today we're going to take a look at great detectives that are archetypal, so iconic they have set the tone for decades in literature and film, and yes, television too. From Sherlock Holmes and Hercule Poirot to Philip Marlowe and Jane Tennyson, they each have their foibles, but they all catch the criminals eventually. The Men in Black movies, composed by Danny Elfman, are perhaps not the first thing that comes to mind when considering detective movies. But since the premise of this sci-fi comedy is high-level secret agents investigating intergalactic terrorists, there is inevitably a unique degree of sleuthing going on.

0: Danny Elfman's music to the third Men in Black movie from 2012. I'm Edmund Stone, and today on The Score, it's all about the detectives themselves, not the plots. And the detectives handily fall into several categories or archetypes. Police detectives, private detectives, comedic detectives, and the one and only Sherlock Holmes consulting detective. It is widely considered that Edgar Allan Poe was the first to write a fictional detective story. The Murders in the Rue Morgue was published in 1841 in Graham's Magazine. Poe referred to this short story as a tale of ratiocination, or the process of reasoning. In The Murders in the Rue Morgue, we are introduced to C. Auguste Dupin, a man in Paris who solves the mystery of the brutal murder of two women. Dupin's method of detection combines his considerable intellect with creative imagination, even putting himself in the mind of the criminal. Although not a professional detective, Dupin solves the crime. The Murders in the Rue Morgue was made into several movies, but none had soundtracks released. However, I was able to find some of the music to the first movie version of this story from 1932, starring Bela Lugosi as a mad scientist.
1: We cannot stop now. Hold them off until I'm ready.

C. Auguste Dupin, the detective first created by Edgar Allan Poe for the murders in the Rue Morgue in 1841, inspired other writers, including Arthur Conan Doyle, who once wrote, "Each of Poe's detective stories is a root from which a whole literature has developed." Conan Doyle continued, "Where was the detective story until Poe breathed life into it?" In fact, in Conan Doyle's first novel, A Study in Scarlet, in which his creation Sherlock Holmes first appears, Holmes and Watson are discussing Edgar Allan Poe's C. Auguste Dupin.

0: but Sherlock Holmes became, and still is, the most popular detective, that is, consulting detective, who ever graced the pages of literature, or stage, or a TV, or movie script, with over 25,000 adaptations by the 1990s. Guinness World Records lists Sherlock Holmes as the most portrayed literary human character in film and television history. So let's offer two versions of a Sherlock Holmes story, one for movies and the other for television. The Hound of the Baskervilles, serialized in the Strand magazine in 1901, was listed as the top Holmes novel, with a perfect rating of 100 from Sherlockian scholars. The story involves the legend of a fearsome, diabolical hound of supernatural origin that attacks people on Dartmoor in Devon. In the 1959 movie version, Peter Cushing is Sherlock Holmes, and Christopher Lee is Sir Henry Baskerville. The score is by James Bernard.
1: Some revolting sacrificial rite has been performed. What depths a human being can sink to.
2: What human being could have done this?
1: That is precisely what I intend to find out.

James Bernard, Hammer Horror's resident composer for many years, created music for 1959's The Hound of the Baskervilles, one of the most popular of Sherlock Holmes detective stories. In the present time, it's Benedict Cumberbatch who eloquently assumes the mantle of the modern age consulting detective. First appearing on British television in 2010, Sherlock has consistently enjoyed a large viewership for four seasons so far. Holmes possesses exceptional intellect and powers of observation, and thanks to Cumberbatch's portrayal, an eccentricity that is as unnerving as it is hypnotic.

Award-winning music by Michael Price and David Arnold, collaborating on the first Sherlock series in 2010, which introduced Benedict Cumberbatch as a Sherlock Holmes for our times. It is tempting to imagine a conversation between Arthur Conan Doyle and his literary heir apparent, Agatha Christie. Although she was an admirer of Sherlock Holmes and somewhat influenced by his methodology in solving crimes, the authors did not meet, in the regular plane, that is. After Conan Doyle had given up Holmes, the author turned to spiritualism. When Agatha Christie mysteriously disappeared for 10 days in 1926, Conan Doyle obtained one of Christie's gloves, and without divulging ownership, he asked a spiritualist what could be determined from the glove. The spiritualist immediately said the name Agatha, and followed by saying the person is half dazed and half purposeful, not dead but near water, and will be found next Wednesday. It was reported in the newspapers the following Wednesday that Agatha Christie had been staying under an assumed name at a hydropathic hotel. After several failures, Agatha Christie's first published book, The Mysterious Affair at Stiles, published in 1920, introduced the Belgian detective Hercule Poirot. He became a long-running character, appearing in over 50 short stories and 33 novels. Later, two of these, Murder on the Orient Express and Death on the Nile, became popular movies. Let's enjoy music and moments from 2017's Murder on the Orient Express, directed by and starring Kenneth Branagh, and composed by Patrick Doyle. And then Death on the Nile from 1978, which starred Peter Ustinov as Poirot, and enjoyed a great score by Nina Rota.

Nino Rota's atmospheric music to Agatha Christie's Death on the Nile from the first movie version of that Poirot story in 1978. And before this, we heard Patrick Doyle's original score to Murder on the Orient Express, also featuring Hercule Poirot and released in 2017. 7 years after Agatha Christie's first published work that also introduced the world to Hercule Poirot, the mystery writer gave us a very different detective, who solved crimes using analogies to English village life. Her name? Miss Jane Marple. And she appeared in 20 stories and 12 novels. From a movie and a television series, here are two of the deductive adventures of Jane Marple. In the 1960s, Margaret Rutherford starred as Miss Marple in four comedy mystery films over a 4-year period, all scored by Ron Goodwin.

The Miss Marple theme, composed by Ron Goodwin for the first of four outings of Agatha Christie's prim village detective Jane Marple. This character is no stranger to television audiences. For 8 years, in 12 adaptations, Joan Hickson portrayed Miss Marple close to the author's original creation.

Some of the music Ken Howard and Alan Blakely composed for The Body in the Library, the first of 12 adaptations of Agatha Christie's stories about crime solver Miss Jane Marple, portrayed in the 1980s and 1990s by Joan Hickson. Today on The Score, we are focusing on great detectives. Still to come, Sam Spade finds mystery in the Maltese Falcon. Lisbeth Salander is the girl with the dragon tattoo. And Jane Tennyson is always tracking down a prime suspect. I hope you're enjoying this program. If you are, please like and share it on your favorite social media. You can also reach me directly at Edmund, that's E-D-M-U-N-D, at thescore.org. I'd love to hear from you. 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
2: Hollywood's six Thin Man movies of the 1930s and 40s were based on Dashiell Hammett's books involving Nick Charles, a retired detective, played by William Powell, and his socialite wife Nora, played by Myrna Loy. With their constant companion, a terrier named Asta, the couple managed to solve crimes at home. In fact, they were referred to as drawing room detectives.

Dashiell Hammett created The Thin Man in 1934, and 4 years earlier came The Maltese Falcon, which would earn a respected place in the film noir when Humphrey Bogart played the main character of Sam Spade in 1941. Hammett described Sam Spade as, quote, a man notable for his cold detachment, keen eye for detail, unflinching, sometimes ruthless determination to achieve his own form of justice, and a complete lack of sentimentality. Adapted for the screen by John Huston, who also directed, The Maltese Falcon introduced Sidney Greenstreet, a 61-year-old theatre actor in his first film, and the movie was scored by Adolf Deutsch.

Adolf Deutsch's main title from The Maltese Falcon, a riveting 1941 film noir starring Humphrey Bogart as no-nonsense private detective Sam Spade. Raymond Chandler lost his executive job in the Great Depression and turned to writing. He published 7 novels during his lifetime. His principal protagonist, Philip Marlowe, is considered to be synonymous with private detective. As he had proved in The Maltese Falcon, no one epitomized this character better than Bogart. Here's a little from The Big Sleep from 1946, which included Lauren Bacall, who had recently married star Humphrey Bogart. It was scored by one of the great composers of Hollywood, Max Steiner.

music by Max Steiner that opened The Big Sleep, which starred Humphrey Bogart as private detective Philip Marlowe, a character created by Raymond Chandler. I'm Edmund Stone, and today on The Score, Great Detectives. The intuition and perseverance of great female detectives are present in a number of popular television series and movies, so let's spend a little time in their company. For 7 series, spanning 15 years, star Helen Mirren was Jane Tennyson in the UK's police procedural television drama series Prime Suspect, composed by Stephen Warbeck. Jane is one of the first female detective chief inspectors in London's Metropolitan Police Service. In her dogged pursuit of criminals, Jane also confronts the institutionalized sexism existing in her workplace.

Music from the popular television series Prime Suspect by Stephen Warbeck. The music to Prime Suspect is not generally available, and we would like to thank Stephen Warbeck for providing that music for the score today. Swedish author and journalist Stieg Larsson created Lisbeth Salander in his psychological thriller The Girl with the Dragon Tattoo in 2005, plus five sequels forming the Millennium series. Lisbeth is a loner who works independently for large firms. Her prime skill is in using computers to research and hack into the firewalls of criminals, moving large amounts of money and successfully exposing them to the authorities.

Music by Jaco Groot for Stieg Larsson's Millennium Trilogy, which featured the dysfunctional dark heroine, Detective Lisbeth Salander. A very different type of female detective is Olivia Benson on Law and Order SVU. She is a compassionate, powerful hero who works for victims' rights. Played by Mariska Hargitay since the show debuted in 1999, she may be one of the strongest women on television. Not only is she a great detective who effectively tracks leads and interviews perpetrators, but she has also proven to be powerful in hostage negotiation.

One of television's most enduring composers, Mike Post, created the music for Law and Order SVU. It's difficult to argue the UK has a fascination with bizarre crimes and their detection. But nothing can compare to Midsummer Murders, a detective drama series that began in 1997 and is still going strong. This almost addictive series is placed in the fictional English county of Midsummer, where, if we are to believe what we see, the most everyday picturesque village offers several murders per episode, and a culprit who is just an ordinary villager or tradesman, committing one murder and then others to cover up his or her tracks. Detective Tom Barnaby and later, following retirement, his cousin John Barnaby follow clues to apprehend the culprit, who is usually an ordinary member of the local community. Jim Parker is the series composer, and his opening music, as you may be able to tell, is suitably strange and played on the theremin.

staying with television, but widening the great detective's role brings to mind two very popular American series which were also well-received movies. The first was Kolchak, The Night Stalker, which had two movies, followed in 1974 by a television series. Darren McGavin played Carl Kolchak, who investigates strange crimes with unlikely causes, usually involving science fiction or the supernatural. The show's music, which began with whistling, paralleled what you were seeing, a light, normal introduction that morphs into something spooky and sinister.

Executive producer Chris Carter remembered Kolchak, the Night Stalker, and cited it as a tremendous influence as he created a show about FBI agents investigating aliens, called The X-Files. Even Mark Snow's whistling music was a reminder.

and for the X-Files, there was a strong overlap with Kolchak. The methods of detection by FBI special agents Fox Mulder, played by David Duchovny, and Dana Scully, played by Gillian Anderson, to say nothing of the subjects they were investigating. After all, the truth is out there, somewhere.

0: familiar music to many listeners, Mark Snow's themes to The X-Files. With 218 episodes and two movies over 25 years, The X-Files has left quite a long-lasting mark on our fascination for detectives in movies and on television. It seems almost everyone loves a mystery, and mysteries require detection, pitting intellect and intuition against cunning and crime. Great detective stories give us a chance to unravel the intrigue for ourselves, to catch the culprit before the detective does. In movies and literature, we can match wits with the great detectives in a race to solve the puzzle before they do, identifying motive, means, and opportunity to reach a conclusion that is so satisfying, one may say it's elementary, my dear Watson. The Score is a production of All Classical Radio in Portland, Oregon. Production of The Score is made possible by Portland Pet Food Company, offering 100% USA-sourced and made dog and cat meals, crafted with even picky pets in mind. 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The Score's executive producer is Fred Child. Production assistance is provided by Warren Black, Dylan Bodnarik, and Todd Dolanik. For more information about our show, visit us at thescore.org. And don't forget to follow us on your favorite social media. I'm your producer and host, Edmund Stone. Let's do this again soon.
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2: Welcome to Classics for Kids. I'm Naomi Lewin. Scott Joplin was a Black American composer who became known as the King of Ragtime. But Joplin also wrote other music. That's from Joplin's opera Treemonisha. Joplin lived from the late 19th century to the early 20th century. Back then, there were very few Black composers in the United States who wrote what we call classical music, operas and music for concert halls. And Joplin had become so famous for his rags that he had a hard time getting people to pay attention to his more classical music. By now, there are so many Black composers writing classical music that it's impossible to name them all. Jesse Montgomery was born in New York City. That's where she grew up, learned to play violin as a kid, and where she wound up getting a music degree from the Juilliard School. All the different sounds Montgomery heard walking through the city inspired her composition, Coincident Dances. Jesse Montgomery worked a lot with the Sphinx Organization, which Aaron Dworkin started in 1997 in Detroit, Michigan, to increase representation of Black and Latinx artists in classical music. Xavier Foley is a double bass player from Marietta, Georgia, who won the Sphinx competition in 2014. He's also composed music for the Sphinx Organization.

That's a recording of the Sphinx Virtuosi with Xavier Foley as double bass soloist in For Justice and Peace, a concerto for double bass and violin that he composed to commemorate 400 years since the first ship carrying enslaved people from Africa landed in Virginia. From the time Valerie Coleman was a little girl in Louisville, Kentucky, she wanted to play the flute and to compose. Coleman started a wind quintet called Imani Winds. Imani means faith in the African language of Swahili. After two decades, Valerie Coleman left Imani Winds and started a trio called Umama Womama with two other instrumentalists who are also composers, harpist Hannah Lash and Nokutula Ngwenyama, who plays viola. Nokutula Ngwenyama, whose friends call her Tula, performing her composition Sonoran Storm. Tula was born in Los Angeles to a mother from Japan and a father from the African country of Zimbabwe. Terence Blanchard is a Grammy Award-winning trumpeter whose opera Fire Shut Up in My Bones was the first opera by a black composer to be staged by the Metropolitan Opera in New York. Blanchard is also famous for composing scores for Spike Lee.

James Lee III spent most of his life in Michigan before becoming a professor of music at Morgan State University in Baltimore. During the COVID pandemic, Lee composed four solo pieces called Principal Brothers, as he said, to honor his African-American male colleagues in the orchestra world. They were all written for principal wind players in American orchestras. The principal is the lead player for a section of the orchestra. That's Anthony McGill as principal clarinet of the New York Philharmonic, playing Principal Brothers No. 3. Lee composed Principal Brothers No. 1 for Anthony McGill's actual brother, Damari McGill, principal flute of the Seattle Symphony. Adolphus Hale Stork was born in Rochester, New York, and grew up in Albany. His first music degree was from Howard University, and he also studied in France with Nadia Boulanger. Hale Stork went on to become a composer and to teach at Old Dominion University in Virginia. In 2021, the United States Marine Band performed his fanfare on Amazing Grace at the inauguration of President Joe Biden.

Those are just a few of the Black composers active in the 21st century. I'm Naomi Lewin. I write classics for kids and produce it for WGUC Cincinnati with help from Rick Andrus. Please join me again for more Classics for Kids.

That was the Voces String Quartet performing the first movement of a string quartet number 1 by Juan Crisóstomo Arriaga. I'm Peggy Woodruff. Welcome back to Weekend Classics. Robert Schumann's wife, Clara, was one of the greatest pianists of her day and was very excited to perform this next piece. She said in her diary that it was very passionate. Maybe that's where it got the name, since it wasn't a full concerto. It was named Introduction and Allegro Appassionato for piano and orchestra. Clara did perform it, premiering it in 1850. It took a couple of performances before people began to really love it. If you hear agitation in this work, it did come from a year of emotional upheaval and mental illness for Robert Schumann. Here's Jeno Jando performing at the piano with Alexander Rabari and the Brussels BRT Philharmonic.

0: Yeno Yando was the pianist, Alexander Rabari the conductor of the Brussels BRT Philharmonic. We heard Introduction and Allegro Appassionato by Robert Schumann.
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Music of John Adson that was called Masking Air. The American Brass Quintet performed. And that brings us to our Saturday feature at 9:30 of the Utah Symphony, and something that was recorded live in a Bravenel hall from one of their concerts. This is called Ein Heldenleben by Richard Strauss, or A Hero's Life. Opera Base, the website online, provided a very concise description for me. Richard Strauss casts himself as the protagonist in A Hero's Life, an epic autobiographical tone poem from 1898. Bold and notoriously difficult, the work depicts the hero's battles, critics, love story, and victories. Yet, rather than ending in a blaze of glory, Strauss closes his saga with a serene and reflective retreat as his hero steps away from the world, content with his legacy. Here's the Utah Symphony, conducted by Marcus Poschner, in Ein Heldenleben by Richard Strauss.

0: Marcus Paschner conducted the Utah Symphony in Ein Heldenleben by Richard Strauss last December. The excerpts of Utah Symphony concerts that we play on Saturdays are then available for restreaming for a month. 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
0: I'm Peggy Woodruff. Welcome to Weekend Classics. I'm here until 11 o'clock. And here is Dance of the Hours by Ponchielli. Eugene Ormandy conducts the Philadelphia Orchestra.

0: The Philadelphia Orchestra was under the baton of Eugene Ormandy in Dance of the Hours from La Gioconda by Amilcare Ponchielli.
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0: 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Matthias Bommert led the London Mozart Players. 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
0: Now we hear from Frédéric Chopin in his Polonaise Brillante in C major. Yo-Yo Ma plays cello, Emmanuel Ax the piano.

One of the brightest stars of the 19th century, Frédéric Chopin, that was his Polonaise Brillante. Yo-Yo Ma was the cellist with pianist Emmanuel Ax. Well, there was more than one bright star in the 19th century. Another one was Franz Liszt. We're going to hear his Hungarian Rhapsody No. 4 for orchestra.

Vili Boskovsky led the London Philharmonic in Hungarian Rhapsody No. 4 by Franz Liszt. I'm Peggy Woodruff. Thank you for tuning in to Weekend Classics. And the music just keeps coming all day long. And at 6 this evening, you can hear the score. And if you love classical guitar music, that comes at 7. Have a great day.

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1: Thank you for tuning in to Weekend Classics. I'm Janella Renner, and it's my pleasure to join you until 3 p.m. today. We're beginning with Mahler's Third Symphony, where each movement's meant to represent a gradual ascension from earth to heaven, and the highest point culminates in the fifth and final movement, which we're about to hear. Jesus Lopez Cobos leads the Cincinnati Symphony Orchestra with featured mezzo-soprano Michelle DeYoung.

Violin Concerto Opus 3 No. 6 by Antonio Vivaldi. The Scottish Ensemble performed with trumpetist Alison Balsam. They were led by Jonathan Morton. On Classical 89, I'm Janella Renner. The serenades of Robert Fuchs were such sweeping hits that he earned an inescapable nickname, Serenade Fuchs, which is translated from German. He dedicated his fifth serenade to the waltz king Johann Strauss Jr. to commemorate his 50-year anniversary as a conductor. We'll hear that serenade, performed by the Cologne Chamber Orchestra, led by Christian Ludwig.

Serenade No. 5 by Robert Fuchs. The Cologne Chamber Orchestra performed, led by Christian Ludwig. On Classical 89 at BYU Broadcasting, I'm Janella Renner. Rimsky-Korsakov dedicated this piece to the memories of his late friends, Modest Mussorgsky and Alexander Borodin, capturing the energy of a Russian Orthodox Easter. This is his Russian Easter Overture. Yuri Timirkanov leads the New York Philharmonic.

Russian Easter Overture by Rimsky-Korsakov. Yuri Tamirkhanov led the New York Philharmonic. At one point in time, Beethoven was basically handed an open checkbook to write 3 grand string quartets. The commission came from one of Europe's wealthiest patrons, Count Razumovsky, and he only gave Beethoven one catch as he composed. It was that each work had to include a traditional Russian folk melody to honor the Count's heritage. We'll hear the first movement from that 3rd string quartet, also called String Quartet No. 9, by Beethoven.

0: In a recording from the Cleveland Quartet, they performed the first movement from String Quartet No. 9, or Razumovsky No. 3, by Beethoven. And coming up in just a few moments is Nocien No. 2, an iconic piece by Erik Satie.
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Harpist Yolanda Kondonassis performed Erik Satie's Nocien No. 2. And in about 15 minutes, don't miss a work from Georges Catois, who first graduated in mathematics with outstanding honors, but became a full-time musician later in life. And the inspiration for this next piece goes all the way back to the 1500s. Rayfon Williams discovered a forgotten psalm written by Thomas Tallis, and he just had to create an orchestral work based on the melody he heard. This is Vaughan Williams's Fantasia on a Theme by Thomas Tallis. The Philadelphia Orchestra performs, led by Eugene Ormandy.

Eugene Ormandy with the Philadelphia Orchestra performed Fantasia on a Theme by Thomas Tallis by Ray Vaughan Williams. I'm Janella Renner. This is Classical 89. Although Georges Cottois studied piano as a youth, he dedicated himself to mathematics first and even graduated from Moscow University with outstanding honors in mathematics. But it wasn't until after his university experience that he decided to commit and become a full-time musician. We'll hear the fourth movement from Cottois' Symphony in C Minor. Martin Yates leads the Royal Scottish National Orchestra.

0: On Classical 89, we heard a recording from the Royal Scottish National Orchestra with Martin Yates performing the fourth movement from Georges Catoire's Symphony in C Minor. And just ahead is a piece by Lars Erik Larsen.
1: If you love a mystery, this week's score is for you. Hello, I'm Edmund Stone, and on our next program, we match music and moments with the wit and wile of great detectives, including Sherlock Holmes, Hercule Poirot, Philip Marlowe, Elizabeth Sander, and a few more, on the next edition of The Score.
0: Don't miss The Score, airing tonight at 6 p.m.

Pastoral by Lars Eric Larsen. Dorrit Mattson conducted the New York Scandia Symphony. From the studios of BYU Broadcasting, you're listening to Classical 89. I'm Janella Renner. This clarinet concerto by Haydn comes with a historical plot twist. It's that he never actually wrote it. He originally scored a cello concerto in D major, which was then adapted by editor Eric Simon for the clarinet. And though the melodies are the same, the key and main instruments are completely different. We'll hear that clarinet concerto in B-flat major, in a recording from the Prague Chamber Orchestra and clarinetist Dieter Klucker. They're led by Waldemar Vondel.

0: by Franz Joseph Haydn, we heard his clarinet concerto in B-flat major. Waldemar Vondel led the Prague Chamber Orchestra and clarinetist Dieter Klucker.
1: 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Beethoven's Ninth Symphony and its triumphant Ode to Joy, Mozart's Jupiter Symphony in an intimate chamber orchestra setting, and Stravinsky's Firebird. 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
1: A performance now from the Czech Philharmonic Orchestra with Václav Neumann. This is Dance of the Comedians from Smetana's The Bartered Bride.

0: We heard Dance of the Comedians from Bedřich Smetana's The Bartered Bride. Václav Neumann conducted the Czech Philharmonic Orchestra. When you hear of the month June, most of us probably immediately think of summer and brightness. This work by Tchaikovsky, however, has a more melancholic air of summer sadness, despite June being in the title. We'll hear that work from Tchaikovsky's Seasons in just a moment here on Classical 89.
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Daniel Hope on violin and Jacques Amen on piano performed June from Tchaikovsky's The Seasons. 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A young Felix Mendelssohn was determined to compose a monumental work for a monumental holiday. They were celebrating the 300th anniversary of the Lutheran Church Reformation, so he set out to compose an epic score. But the orchestra members openly disliked the music, and political riots ultimately canceled the celebration. Mendelssohn was so disappointed, he locked the work away in a drawer, only for history to later rediscover the brilliance of the piece. This is Mendelssohn's Fifth Symphony, also titled Reformation. We'll hear Gewandhausorchester Leipzig with conductor Andres Nelsons.

Mendelssohn's Fifth Symphony, also called his Reformation Symphony. Andras Nelsons conducted Gewandhaus Orchester Leipzig. And in about 4 minutes, we have a piece by Goldmark that captures the essence of Italy. But first is Scherzo Etude by Eugenio Pirani.

Andrei Gugnin on piano performed Scherzo Etude by Eugenio Pirani. Now, Carl Goldmark, while on a trip to Italy with Brahms, became so taken with the landscape and environment that he immediately sought out to capture the essence of Italy in a concert overture. He called it In Italy, and we'll hear it performed by the National Symphonic Orchestra of Ireland with Stephen Gunzenhauser conducting.

0: Stephen Gunzenhauser led the National Symphonic Orchestra of Ireland in performing Carl Goldmark's In Italy, a concert overture.
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0: Thanks for tuning in to Weekend Classics. I'm your host, Janella Renner. Who knew that the founder of the Methodist Church had a musical prodigy as a nephew? Samuel Wesley was absolutely renowned as a child prodigy and was dazzling the world well into his teens and young adulthood. Unfortunately, his promising career was tragically halted by a severe skull fracture, though his symphony in E-flat major, which we're about to hear, remains as a distinct picture of his legacy. Matthias Baumert leads the London Mozart Players.

0: Symphony in E-flat major by Samuel Wesley, who happens to be the nephew of the founder of the Methodist Church. Quite a connection there. Matthias Baumert conducted the London Mozart Players. And coming up on Classical 89 is Thomas Arne's 7th Overture.
1: If you love a mystery, this week's score is for you. Hello, I'm Edmund Stone, and on our next program, we match music and moments with the wit and wile of great detectives, including Sherlock Holmes, Hercule Poirot, Philip Marlowe, Elizabeth Sander, and a few more, on the next edition of The Score.
0: Don't miss The Score airing tonight.

Christopher Hogwood was both the featured harpsichordist and conductor with the Academy of Ancient Music, performing Overture No. 7 by Thomas Arne. On Classical 89, I'm Janella Renner. Anton Rubinstein was an incredibly prolific piano virtuoso, second perhaps only to Franz Liszt. He also created history. He composed the very first full-scale cello concerto written by a Russian composer. We'll hear that very cello concerto performed by the Bamberg Symphony and cellist Werner Thomas with their conductor Yuri Aronovich.

0: We heard Anton Rubinstein's Cello Concerto No. 1, the Bamberg Symphony, performed with cellist Werner Thomas. They were led by Yuri Aronovich. Thank you so much for tuning into Weekend Classics on this Saturday. I hope you have a wonderful rest of your weekend. My name's Janella Renner. Stay tuned for more music.
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1: 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I'm Bella Keller, and you're listening to Classical 89. Thanks for joining me for Weekend Classics. Our first piece comes from what's considered to be one of the greatest collections of the entire Baroque era, the Brandenburg Concertos. Our piece, Brandenburg Concerto No. 1, is the only piece in the collection to have four movements, though Bach later made an alternate version which dropped the third movement. Here's the Amsterdam Baroque Orchestra, directed by Ton Koopman.

0: Anton Kottmann led the Amsterdam Baroque Orchestra in J.S. Bach's Brandenburg Concerto No. 1. I'm Bella Keller. 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
0: Here's another famous piece, Mozart's Turkish Rondo.

pianist Yaina Yondo performed Mozart's Piano Sonata No. 11, Movement 3, Turkish Rondo. This performance features violinist Andrew Wan alongside the Montreal Symphony Orchestra, conducted by Kent Nagano, in Saint-Saëns Violin Concerto No. 2.

Violinist Andrew Wan was the featured soloist in Saint-Saëns Violin Concerto No. 2, with Kent Nagano leading the Montreal Symphony Orchestra. From BYU Broadcasting here in Provo, Utah, this is Classical 89. I'm Bella Keller. I'd like to thank you for connecting with us here on Classical 89. Make sure to also check out the Classical 89 Facebook page. There you can learn more about upcoming events and read articles or interviews we have, as well as find some music-related humor you can enjoy and share with your friends. Baba Yaga is a bit of a mixed figure in Slavic folklore. In some stories, she's a benevolent old witch who aids the hero. In others, she's a cruel old woman who eats children. If you happen to see a hut on chicken legs, personally, I wouldn't chance it. This piece was inspired by this legendary witch. Here's the Minnesota Orchestra, conducted by A.G. Owe, in Anatol Liadov's Baba Yaga.

0: Baba Yaga by Anatol Liadov was performed by the Minnesota Orchestra, led by Eiji Owe.
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1: 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His opera Rubezahl, presumably about a folk spirit called Rubezahl, was never performed or finished, but von Weber arranged this overture for performance. Gustav Kuhn now leads Staatskapelle Dresden in Ruler of the Spirits Overture.

Carl Maria von Weber's Ruler of the Spirits Overture was performed by Staatskapelle Dresden, led by Gustav Kuhn. I'm Bella Keller, and this is Classical 89. Next up, Robert Schumann's Symphony No. 4, in a recording by the Bamberg Symphony, led by Christoph Eschenbach.

Music by Robert Schumann here on Classical 89. His fourth symphony was played by the Bamberg Symphony, led by Christoph Eschenbach. Your host for Weekend Classics, I'm Bella Keller. This performance features pianist Reed Nibley, who composed beloved hymn, I Know My Savior Lives, and was the principal pianist for 10 years with the Utah Symphony, who we will be hearing today. Here's Maurice Abravanel leading the Utah Symphony and pianist Reed Nibley in Louis Moreau Gottschalk's Grand Tarantelle.

0: Reed Nibley was the featured soloist in Louis Moreau Gottschalk's Grand Tarantelle, with Maurice Abravanel leading the Utah Symphony.
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0: This is Francesco Maria Veracini's Overture No. 3, as played by Musica Antiqua Köln, conducted by Reinhard Goebel.

Reinhard Goebel led Musica Antiqua Köln in Overture No. 3 by Francesco Maria Veracini. 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

Sir, but the waltz we're about to hear, The Skaters, was inspired by figure skaters. 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Here's Emil Waldteufel's The Skaters.

The Skaters by Emil Waldteufel was performed by the Five Browns. 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Our next piece is Russian composer Alexander Gretchaninov's String Quartet No. 2, played by the Moisés Quartet.

0: 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From the studios of BYU Broadcasting, this is Classical 89. I'm Bella Keller. 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
1: If you love a mystery, this week's score is for you. Hello, I'm Edmund Stone, and on our next program, we match music and moments with the wit and wile of great detectives, including Sherlock Holmes, Hercule Poirot, Philip Marlowe, Elizabeth Sander, and a few more, on the next edition of The Score.
0: Stay tuned for The Score, coming up at 6 p.m. La Forza del Destino, or The Strength of Destiny, follows a girl named Leonora as she's forced to choose between her family and her love, though fate has different plans for her. The overture we'll hear introduces us to the fate motif, which reoccurs throughout the opera. Giuseppe Sinopoli now leads the Vienna Philharmonic in the overture to Giuseppe Verdi's La Forza del Destino.

The overture to Giuseppe Verdi's La Forza del Destino was performed by the Vienna Philharmonic. Giuseppe Sinopoli was the conductor. I'm Bella Keller. Thanks for spending part of your weekend with me. Stay tuned for The Score, coming up in 3 minutes.

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1: From the studios of All Classical Radio in Portland, Oregon, this is The Score, now celebrating 20 years of music in the movies. I'm Edmund Stone. We all love a mystery. There are so many wonderful mystery movies, we are spoiled for choice. So today we're going to take a look at great detectives that are archetypal, so iconic they have set the tone for decades in literature and film, and yes, television too. From Sherlock Holmes and Hercule Poirot to Philip Marlowe and Jane Tennyson, they each have their foibles, but they all catch the criminals eventually. The Men in Black movies, composed by Danny Elfman, are perhaps not the first thing that comes to mind when considering detective movies. But since the premise of this sci-fi comedy is high-level secret agents investigating intergalactic terrorists, there is inevitably a unique degree of sleuthing going on.